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Entering hour number two of this show. I'm out of the office today. This is a pre-recorded episode. You can still text in. I might be able to see your texts even though I'm away somewhere. That number is 971-220-5979, 971-220-KXRY. Playing all Jamaican 7-inches today. Up next, we'll hear a track by the Basies called Things That Come to Bump. Thanks, as always, for tuning to X-Ray FM. Again, this is a show called Beautiful Music. I'm your host, DNA. Be with you until 6. Stay tuned.

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I'm your host, DNA. Those last two tracks were classic Lee Perry productions. Junior Biles with Curly Lock, and the original recording with Lee of Small Axe by Bob Marley and the Wailers, with those gorgeous harmonies going on. I'm out of office today, so this is a pre-recorded show. You can't get in touch with me while I do this show live, because it's not live, but you can try to get in touch, and I might be able to check in with the text line and respond, so, or at least read your messages. So you can text in at the following number, 971-220-5979. It's 971-220-KXRY. Playing all Jamaican 7 inches today. Up next, it's a favorite track of mine by Alton Ellis. It's called Sunday Coming. Stay tuned for that. You're on Beautiful Music, courtesy of X-Ray FM, here in Portland, Oregon.

Calling all dancers, let's put on our dancing shoe and boogaloo and the barbecue real cool. It's good for you. Live it up.

This is Kung Fu, taking you on a musical review with John Saxton and Bruce Lee. Enter the Dragon.

Just a little bit left of today's show. Doing all Jamaican 7 inches for today's episode of Beautiful Music. I'm your host, DNA. 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
1: 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Big thank you, as always, to DNA for holding down for the last 2 hours on beautiful music.

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Anybody can get up there before the microphone and tell you, we must go to war. Freedom for democracy, for this, for that, for self-determination, for to cement our alliances.

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rights of every man are diminished.

early

needs, and new laws are needed at every level. But law alone cannot make men see right. We are confronted primarily with a moral issue. It is as old as the scriptures and is as clear as the American Constitution. The heart of the question is whether all Americans are to be afforded equal rights and equal opportunities. Whether we are going to treat our fellow Americans as we want to be treated. If an American, because his skin is dark, cannot eat lunch in a restaurant open to the public, if he cannot send his children to the best public school available, if he cannot vote for the public officials who represent him, if in short he cannot enjoy the full and free life which all of us want, then who among us would be content to have the color of his skin changed and stand in his place? Who among us would then be content with the counsels of patience and delay? 100 years of delay have passed since President Lincoln freed the slaves, yet their heirs, their grandsons, are not fully free. They are not yet freed from the bonds of injustice. They are not yet freed from social and economic oppression. And this nation, for all its hopes and all its boasts, will not be fully free until all its citizens are free. We preach freedom around the world, and we mean it. And we cherish our freedom here at home. But are we to say to the world, and much more importantly, to each other, that this is a land of the free, except for the Negroes, that we have no second-class citizens, except Negroes, that we have no class or caste system, no ghettos, no master race, except with respect to Negroes? Now the time has come for this nation to fulfill its promise. The events in Birmingham and elsewhere have so increased the cries for equality that no city or state or legislative body can prudently choose to ignore them. The fires of frustration and discord are burning in every city, north and south, where legal remedies are not at hand. Redress is sought in the streets, in demonstrations, parades, and protests that create tension.

I shall ask the Congress of the United States to act. To make a commitment it is not fully made in this century, the proposition that race has no place in American life or law. The federal judiciary has upheld that proposition in a series of forthright cases. The executive branch has adopted that proposition in the conduct of its affairs, including the employment of federal personnel, the use of federal facilities, and the sale of federally financed housing. But there are other necessary measures which only the Congress can provide, and they must be provided at this session. The old code of equity law under which we live commands for every wrong a remedy. But in too many communities, in too many parts of the country, wrongs are inflicted on Negro citizens, and there are no remedies at law. Unless the Congress acts, their only remedy is the street. I am therefore asking the Congress to enact legislation giving all Americans the right to be served in facilities which are open to the public, hotels, restaurants, theaters, retail stores, and similar establishments. This seems to me to be an elementary right. Its denial is an arbitrary indignity that no American in 1963 should have to endure, but many do. I've recently met with scores of business leaders, urging them to take voluntary action to end this discrimination. And I've been encouraged by

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0: 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That is, if you dare follow me. You will? Fine. Shall we go, then? Here we are at the door.
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3: No one loves their dogs like the Pacific Northwest does. 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More information at stumptownstrays.org.
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7: Attention.

and the optima for reproduction of the auditory phenomena presented here range from setting the audio gain at maximum and disconnecting the speakers versus setting the audio gain at minimum and maintaining the speakers in the circuit. As is customary with other forms of sensory type experience, truth lies midway between the two extremes. It's time for Beats and Pieces.

starting out as we do here on Beats and Pieces on X-Ray FM with a song featuring Wayne Shorter in one way or another. I was going to play a song from one of Wayne's Blue Note albums called The Collector, a song written by Herbie Hancock. But it turns out that that song was also recorded by Miles Davis when Wayne Shorter and Herbie Hancock were in Miles' band with a different title for some reason. That's the version we heard. Miles Davis and the quintet with Wayne Shorter, Herbie Hancock, Ron Carter, and Tony Williams, recorded in 1968. Herbie Hancock's tune called The Collector, in this instance entitled Teo's Bag for Teo Macero, the producer of Miles Davis recordings. Then we heard a single from a forthcoming album by saxophonist Josh Johnson, the album to be called Animative, and the single we heard called Reese. Then a new album by the duo of Ellery Saxel and Henry Solomon, a live recording. We heard a song called Reno Silver. Then we heard great saxophonist Eddie Harris working with guitarist John Scofield from a John Scofield album called Hand Jive, a song we heard called Do Like Eddie, that one also featuring Larry Goldings playing organ. And then we heard from the new album by saxophonist Seamus Blake. That's a tribute to Eddie Harris. We heard Seamus Blake playing a tune written by Eddie Harris called Mean Greens, and that one also featuring Sam Yahel playing the organ. Then we heard Sam Yahel working with Joshua Redman from Joshua Redman's album called Elastic. It's a trio with Sam Yahel and great drummer Brian Blade. We heard a song composed by Sam Yahel called Umu for the wonderful Malian singer Umu Sangare. And we just heard from Umu Sangare, title tune from her album called Mogoya. Right now, we're listening

to the tune Timbuktu by the duo of Ferrer and Sydenham. This is a remix by Rasmus Favor. 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

0: We were listening to Rasmus Faber's remix of Dennis Ferrer and Jerome Sydenham's great tune called Timbuktu. And since then, we sort of kept things in dance party mode. After Rasmus Faber's reworking of Timbuktu, we heard his edit of a tune by Noah called Something More. Then from the UK, we heard Spiritual South, a tune called Green Gold. And we just heard Jazztronic, Ryota Nozaki, and his tune called Shinobi. Right now we're listening to Azu Tiwalin, her album called Draw Me a Silence, this one called Until the End. But fear not, intrepid listener, we've got another hour to go here on Beats and Pieces on X-Ray FM, KXRY Portland at 91.1 and 107.1 FM, and in Nehalem, Wheeler, Manzanita, and Rockaway Beach at 91.7 FM, streaming online everywhere, at any time at xray.fm.
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At the top of the hour, we were listening to Azu Tewilin, a track from her album called Draw Me a Silence. Then we heard another one from the latest from Dolphin Hyperspace, the album called Echolocation. We heard a track also featuring Bad Snacks and great drummer Justin Brown, a song called Dolphin Mode. Then we heard a bit of music from Icelandic composer Hildur Guðnadóttir from her recording called Mount A. We heard a piece called Casting. And then we heard a musician Hildur Guðnadóttir has worked with a number of times, bassist Skúli Sverrisson, from an album that he made recently, a duo album with guitarist Bill Frizzell, the album called For All Your Flowers, and we heard a song called Thank You for Taking Me There and Back. Pianist Lex Corton after that, from his album called Canopy, we heard a song called Solstice that featured Claire Dixon on vocals. And then we heard Claire Dixon from her new album called Balance, nice tune called Doors. Drummer and percussionist Leslie Mock after that from their terrific album called Transient, and we heard a song called View from Above. And then the latest single from Marina Erlop. She has a new album to be released in about 10 days, and the single we heard called Bliss. Then a bit of drum and bass from Goldie, new single from Goldie called Jungle Days, featuring heavenly vocals from Natalie Williams. And then we heard a song from the new album from Bonobo, the album called Distance and Static, the song we heard also featuring Aruj Aftab on vocals called Fire on the Water. Then we heard another one from this fascinating recent album from singer Magali Sare, the album called Descasada, an album about problems women face when dealing with unfairly arranged marriages. The song we heard called Two Pearls. Magali Sare wrote the music, but the lyrics are based on a French translation of a Chinese poem by 8th century poet Chang Qi, in which a woman receives two pearls as a gift from an admirer. She tells him that she's a married woman and could not accept the gift and returns the two pearls to him, along with two tears for not having met him before. But then in this translation of the poem, the gods of Olympus tell her that since they have forced her to marry someone who does not love her, at least she should have someone who does. Also, Magali Sare joined on that one by the Bruckner Choir of Barcelona. And we just heard another single from a forthcoming album by producer Abase, album I'm really looking forward to be titled Nefelik, or Forget Me Not, and the song we heard called Bulgarian Dances. My name's Stephen Cantor. Very glad to have been with you for this edition of Beats and Pieces here on X-Ray FM. Be sure to stay tuned for On the Corner with the mighty Bob Hamm. And as we continue to note the centennial anniversary of the births of both Miles Davis and John Coltrane, here's a bit of music from Miles Davis on our way out. Thanks so very much for listening.

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DJ Bob Ham here, as I am every Tuesday night, from 10 until midnight. 2 hours of jazz from around the world. I hope you enjoyed last week's episode celebrating the life and legacy of John Coltrane. And I didn't want to let it end there, as well as just sort of partnering with my friend Stephen Cantor, who does the show Beats and Pieces before mine. He wanted to end his show tonight with a Miles Davis piece, so, you know, I'm not going to say no to being able to play more Coltrane on my show. So we heard Peace on Earth, a track from an album called Concert in Japan, a live recording from 1966 featuring John and Alice Coltrane on piano, Pharoah Sanders on saxophones, Jimmy Garrison on bass, and Rashid Ali on drums. Well, after that nice long piece, we're going to settle into some shorter works, but a little challenging as well. We're going to go into some new work from the saxophonist Ivo Perlman and pianist Matthew Shipp. They have a new release out on Squid Note Records, Duologues 7: Distillation. And we're going to piece from the second volume of this release. This was actually recorded earlier this year in January. So let's take a listen to that now right here on The Corner, right here on X-Ray FM. Stay tuned.

You just heard a track there from bassist Anna Butters, trumpeter John Raymond, and drummer Ben Lumsdane from a release coming out in November called Beginningless. That was the title track from that. It's coming out on Northern Spy Records on November 13th. Something to look forward to there. Before that, a piece from an ensemble called Channel 4 from a recording on Sacred Realism Records. An ensemble featuring the great John Butcher on saxophones, Roy Carroll playing electroacoustic media, and the German musicians Angehard Davies on violin and Warner Doftledecker on bass. They have a self-titled album out. We heard Zono Ekatone 2 from that one. And if you're into such a thing, the group is holding a listening party on Bandcamp on October 11th. Head over to sacredrealism.bandcamp.com for more information. Let's head into the second hour of the show on a more upbeat note. Something from the forthcoming album by Jochen Ruckert's new quartet. The album is called How to Survive a Beheading, and this track is called Gator Tales, right here on the Corner, right here on X-Ray FM. Stay tuned.

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That's one of my favorite contemporary guitar players, Miles Okazaki, with his rendition of Thelonious Monk's Well, You Needn't. It's part of a 6-disc solo guitar album, which encompasses the entirety of Thelonious Monk's compositional oeuvre, if you will. And he's re-releasing it on October 10th under the title Work. And it coincides with the release of The Monkathon, which is a film that follows Miles as he performs all of Monk's compositions in an epic 5-hour performance. And hopefully that will be seeing the light of day on streaming services soon. I know it's getting some screenings out in the other Portland, on the other coast in Maine, but we'll hopefully get that either out here or at least somewhere online where we can watch the whole thing. Prior to that, something from one of my favorite labels, Outside Time, out of Washington, D.C., a release that came out just this last week. That was Enthalpy by the artists Ka Baird and Chris Ryan Williams. We heard the title track from that one. Going to move now into something from a new release from the ensemble known as Charged Particles. They have an album, a live recording of the group, doing a show at the Bach Dancing and Dynamite Society, honoring the life and legacy of saxophonist Michael Brecker. Features his brother, Randy, on trumpet, as well as Todd Dickow sitting in on tenor saxophone on a few songs, but the core ensemble is Murray Lowe on piano, Aaron Germain on bass, and John Krosnick on drums. We're going to hear something from the composer and performer Hal Galper, who Michael Brecker and Randy played with for a number of years in the 70s. This is a track called Triple Play, right here on The Corner, right here on X-Ray FM. Stay tuned.

piece there from the Montreal musician known as Courant Zero from their latest album Solari out on Constellation Records. Before that, something from the guitar player Ray Russell, the title track for his album Dangerous Bends out on Cuneiform Records. And we heard the latest single from the duo album about to be released by Caleb Wheeler Curtis and Jason Moran, Ain't No Storm is that one. The album is called Incantation. Going to close out the show this evening with a track from the Hammond organ player Jerry Z, whose new album Break Allegro is about to be released on the 9th of October on the Draw Bar label. And we're going to hear the piece In the Garden from this one, which features drummers Lenny White and Mike Clark, guitarist Oz Noy, and tenor saxophonist Chad LB. This has been On the Corner right here on X-Ray FM. We'll be back again next Tuesday. Until then, thanks for listening.

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Radio is yours. This is DJ Breakfast. To hear music, we're playing Benoit Poulard, who's been a feature in many of my shows recently. I think I might heavily lean on him this time. Threw a bunch of his records in the bag. And some other cranky stuff for my cranky show. So we'll hear some adjacent sounds if you stick around. But that was Persis, Discus, and Salt from Lasted. And now we're going to play a couple intro tracks from Persis. And then I have Hymnal, Sonnet, other songs by him, and other stuff. So stick around for your music. Kind of a cranky ambient mood. And here you go, Benoit Poulard. Enjoy.

Hello, welcome back to Hear Music. That was The Very Edge of Its Playing by Benoit Pouliard from Sonnet. We had a whole set of his work, including Censor from Hymnal, and started this out, La Degeer's Sept Ans, and Together and Down from Precis, his debut. And next up, we're going to continue on into the cranky universe with a little Lossal, Steam from Plume. Enjoy.

Hello, back to Hear Music. That was RP by Christina Van Zyl from her number two. For that, we had Only You Can Achieve Nitrogen from Jonas Reinhardt from his Powers of Audition LP, and Smell of Old Books by Wendy Carl from We Will Always Be. And then, sorry, that started with Steam by Lossel from Plume. And now we're going to do a little Stars of the Lid, The Evil That Never Arrived from And the Refinement of the Hurricane. I'm not sure what else we'll get to for the hour, but we have a couple more minutes here. Probably get some Tim Hecker. Maybe revisit one of these other artists. But here you go, Stars of the Lid.

0: 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I'm Dominique Merriweather, the Executive Director of Proud Ground. 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

feet, a kingdom of cream dripping from his toes. As his ghost was unzipping his skin, he let out a little whimper. "Hey, chief," says the cool cat, "no use crying over spilled."

0: Hey, yo, what up, world? I go by the name of DJ Cliff, and I am the host of the Welcome to the Neighborhood radio show that airs right here on X-Ray FM every Saturday night from 8 to 10 p.m. Pacific Standard Time. 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
1: 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This show has been on the air before, but we loved it so much, we thought we'd share it again. We hope you enjoy.

the music of Luther Vandross. Talking about Bad Boy having a party. Top of the evening to you. Kevin Berry here with you. This is Kevin Berry's Old School Reminisce Show right here on X-Ray Radio. 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
1: I thought I told you we don't stop. Along with Mace and, of course, Diddy up in there doing his thing. That's when he was in everybody's music and video and things that he was producing and all of that there. It's been a very interesting week this past week. A couple of things. Going to talk about a couple of things. But first, we're going to talk about the little battle between Shaq, Shaquille O'Neal, and Portland's own Dame Lillard. Yeah, they had a little rap battle and things. I guess Dame was in an interview and said, he's a better rapper than Shaq. And Shaq took offense to that and got a little upset. And he did a little diss song on Dame. And it was good. He put it down. And then Dame came back and put his down on him. So it was quite interesting. It was all in fun and everything. But what one of the main things in Dame's rap that just really had me laughing was he called Shaq the poster boy of Icy Hot. That was just hilarious to me. But in case you didn't know it, yes, Shaq did rap and things. And but you might not know this. Kobe Bryant, during his basketball career, he also did rap. And he did this one, which was actually very good, with Brian McKnight. It's called Hold Me. Check it out. If you never heard it before,
2: track
1: I don't know why. You should have.

0: There you have it. Brian McKnight. It's called Hold Me. Featuring Kobe Bryant. That goes back to what? About 1999, I believe, when that came out. Around in there for sure. And a little later, I'll go ahead and hit you with one of Shaq's songs that he did, too. You know, he did have some raps and things that he did and all of that. And in the studio here with me, I have a special guest. Go ahead and introduce yourself.
1: Alicia
0: who?
1: Alicia Bordeaux.
0: Okay. And Alicia is down here with me this evening because she wants to learn a little bit about radio, right?
1: Yes.
0: And what do you think so far?
1: I think it's very cool.
0: You think it's cool?
1: Yeah.
0: Mm-hmm. And what do you do, Alicia?
1: I am a receptionist.
0: Okay, sounds good. And you're how old?
1: 20
0: years old, okay. So you have your whole future, your whole life ahead of you. You can make all kind of choices and decisions and do all types of things.
1: Mm-hmm.
0: Just make sure you do the right thing. For sure?
1: For sure.
0: Mm-hmm. So is this making you more interested in doing radio?
1: Yeah.
0: Okay. Well, you know, maybe we can get you into one of the training programs here at X-Ray or something like that and see about, you know, getting you to do some things. Sound good?
1: Sounds good.
0: All right. As we continue right here, this is Kevin Berry's Old School Reminisce Show as we kick it. Let's go.

EPMD, and you got to chill right here on X-Ray Radio, for sure, for sure. As I mentioned earlier, there's a few things going on in the world that are interesting. We had the trial of the young lady police officer this past week that shot the young man, Botham, in Dallas, and she was found guilty of murder. And it was just very strange, some very unorthodox things that took place, first of all. After the verdict came in, which was interesting, they gave her 10 years. The prosecutor had asked for 28 years. And she got 10. So basically, with good behavior, she'll probably be out in 5-6 years, you know. And not only that, but the situation of seeing the judge after the verdict was made go to her office, get a Bible, bring it to her, and hug her. Never in my lifetime have I seen anything like that. And then the officer of the court, the bailiff, or she wasn't the bailiff, but I guess she was some type of officer in the court, had a uniform on. She caressed her hair after the sentencing was done. Very, very unusual. Very unusual. And my opinion, now I listened to a couple of the jurors yesterday, and they made their statements. And they came to the conclusion of only giving her 10 years due to the fact that the family talked about the young man that was killed, how he was such a good young man, how he was so kind and forgiving. So they felt like he would want to have forgiveness for her. So they only gave her 10 years, okay? So that actually made no sense to me, because my question is, if he was a gangbanger with a criminal record, would that mean they would have given what the prosecutor asked, 28 years? Where's the logic in that? Anyway, I just had to get that in there because it really did perturb me. And about 30 minutes before I came to the station this evening, I found out that the young man that was killed, his neighbor that testified against the police officer, the lady that shot and killed him, he was killed in a drive-by shooting last night. Things that make you go, and wonder about this world. But anyway, that's all I'm speaking on about that right now. As we continue right now,

0: Music of Omarion. It's called Entourage. Yes, indeed. And Alicia?
1: Yes.
0: You doing okay?
1: Very well.
0: Very well. You're good and thanks. Tell us a little something about yourself. Tell us something. What do you like to do? Come on. Speak up. Hobbies? Anything?
1: I need a hobby.
0: You need a hobby. So would you like to make radio your hobby?
1: I want to make radio my passion.
0: Your passion. Good answer. Okay. And are you in school? What do you do? Besides working, I know you're working. Mm-hmm. Are you going to school too?
1: I took a term off.
0: You took a term off?
1: Focus on what I actually wanted to do and go to school with a plan.
0: Okay. Do you watch the television show Blackish?
1: Mm-hmm.
0: Okay, so you know you know the son took a term off and but you're not going to stay off, right? You
1: got
0: to get back there. You got to get back. You got to do what you need to do. You got to make positive plans, positive goals, mm-hmm. and accomplish those, right?
1: Yes.
0: Okay. And I have those expectations of you,
1: mm-hmm.
0: right? Yes.
1: Yes.
0: Okay. See, they can't see you over the radio, so you have to be vocal. There you go. All right. Anyway, so I've been gone for a couple weeks as my headphones just came out. Let me get my headphones plugged back in. And 2 weekends ago, went up to Seattle to see Mr. Charlie Wilson. Yes, indeed. And man, I can't even tell you how many times I've seen Charlie Wilson, but it is still always a pleasure. I could see him over and over and over again. He puts on such a fantastic show. And I looked at the man. He does about 5, sometimes 6 performances within a week from city to city. And he has so much energy. He's all over the stage. He's dancing. He's moving. He's jumping up and down. He's just running all around. The man is 66 years old. And I'm like, man, he's all that much older than I am and moving up.

0: And I found love, yes indeed, right here at X-Ray Radio, where we bring you the good every Saturday night. Make sure you stay tuned. Coming up at the 8 o'clock hour, it's Welcome to the Neighborhood with DJ Cliff, where he brings you interviews, underground music, local hip-hop music. He brings you a whole variety of things, and he puts it down. All the way to that 10 o'clock hour. So I got time for maybe two more, but I'm going to go ahead and close out right now. Alicia, did you have a good time?
1: I had a great time.
0: Oh, well, thank you for coming down and hanging out with me. I appreciate it.
1: You're welcome.
0: Maybe you'll have to come back again sometime.
1: For sure.
0: All right. So I'm going to get on up and out of here, and as I leave you every week, make sure you keep God and love in your heart and peace on your mind. Spread love and uplift each other. And as I said earlier, I'm going to leave you with a little Shaquille O'Neal straight playing. Oh, but you know what? Cliff just told me Dame did a second one. I haven't heard it yet. I'm going to have to check it out.

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1: 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Hey everybody, this is your host, DJ Womb Service. 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Up first, I'm going to play a song by The Clean. 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

We just heard Come Back to Earth by Mac Miller, Your Touch by Sada Bonaire, Enter Laughing by Electrolane, Come On Home by the Lejadu Sisters, and Camilla by Jeffrey Landers. Up next, I'm going to play In the Middle of the Night by Ronald Langestraat. 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

We just heard In the City by Anika. Before that, Beach by Shayel. I have time for about one more song. I'm going to play I Cry Night After Night by Egyptian Lover. You've been listening to Much Finer. I hope you have a great week, and I'll see you next time. Bye.

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I'm DJ Cosmic Edward. The program until 8 is Searching for the Sound. This morning, Searching for the Sound of John Coltrane recordings made in the year 1961, which is the year I was born. I love listening to these records and thinking that this was the America I was born into, or at least part of it. 1961 was a very important year for Coltrane because his contract with Atlantic Records ended, his contract with Impulse Records began, and he entered one of the most exploratory phases of his career as he delved deeper into the form known as modal jazz, which I won't try to explain, but that's M-O-D-A-L. You should look it up and try to wrap your head around the concept. He had formed at this point the classic John Coltrane Quartet with Elvin Jones on drums, McCoy Tyner on piano, and Jimmy Garrison on bass, but he was spending a lot of time playing with Eric Dolphy, most notably on bass clarinet. He also had a legendary run of shows at the Village Vanguard in New York City in November of 1961. The track playing behind me right now is called India. This is from an album called Impressions. It's the John Coltrane Quartet with Eric Dolphy on bass. This was released on Impulse in 1963, but it was recorded live at the Village Vanguard on November 5th, 1961. Please join me this morning in this 100th birthday month of John Coltrane honoring the greatest of all time here on X-Ray FM, where Black Lives Matter and where radio.

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That is X-Ray FM. I'm DJ Cosmic Edward. The program until 8 is Searching for the Sound this morning as part of the ongoing celebration on radio in Portland of John Coltrane's 100th birthday. I'm playing all John Coltrane tracks from the year 1961, which I picked for two reasons. One, I was born in 1961, and I love to think that this is what Coltrane was up to when I popped out of the womb. But the other reason these tracks are important is because this was the year that Coltrane transitioned from his contract with Atlantic Records to his new contract with Impulse Records. He had been experimenting with modal jazz forms. Your homework assignment is to read up on what modal jazz forms are up to that point. But in 1961, he really put the pedal to the metal on that. And all these recordings reflect this new exploratory phase in his career. Playing behind me right now is the masterpiece track Africa. This was from his album Africa Brass, which was his first album on the Impulse label, released in 1961. The John Coltrane Quartet, including Coltrane, Elvin Jones on drums, McCoy Tyner on piano, and Jimmy Garrison on bass, play on this. But among other jazz luminaries who appear are Art Davis on bass, Booker Little on trumpet, Eric Dolphy on bass clarinet, flute, and alto sax, also the conductor of the orchestra here. Freddie Hubbard's on trumpet, Julian Priester's on euphonium, and there are also two other euphonium players on this record. Pat Patrick, who is a Sun Ra veteran, is on baritone sax. Reggie Workman's on bass. There are also four French horns, two additional euphoniums, a tuba, a piccolo, etc. Again, this is in 1961. And at the top of the set, the track was India from the album Impressions. That one was the John Coltrane Quartet with Eric Dolphy, again on bass clarinet. Impressions was released on Impulse Records in 1963, but the track was recorded at a now legendary run at the Village Vanguard in New York City on November 5th, 1961. If I'm not mistaken, there were 22 tracks recorded during this run at the Village Vanguard from approximately, well, I'm thinking it started November 2nd, ended November 5th. I'll be playing another from that run tonight. I hope you're enjoying this deep dive into the work of John Coltrane in 1961 here on X-Ray FM, where Black Lives Matter and where we honor John Coltrane's birthday and where radio is yours.

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That is X-Ray FM. I'm DJ Cosmic Edward. The program until 8 is Searching for the Sound. This morning I'm searching for the sound of significant John Coltrane recordings made in the year of my birth, 1961. A pivotal year in John Coltrane's exploration of modal jazz as he moved on his way into more complex and cosmic jazz forms. Playing behind me right now, the track is Spiritual. This is from the album John Coltrane Live, the John Coltrane Quartet Live at the Village Vanguard. The album was released on Impulse Records in 1962. The quartet is joined on this date by Eric Dolphy on bass clarinet. This track was recorded on either November 2nd or November 3rd of 1961 during a now legendary run at the Village Gate that resulted in the recording of 22 different numbers. And at the top of the set, we were listening to the Tour de Force, Africa. The track was from the album Africa Brass. That one was John Coltrane playing with approximately 19 other players, including Eric Dolphy on bass clarinet. What else was he on? Oh, flute and alto sax. Dolphy was also conducting the orchestra. One of the things that makes that track very interesting to music historians and Coltrane aficionados is that rather than being based on the standard 4/4 time, it was based on African rhythms that Coltrane had been experimenting with the quartet. It will be all Coltrane from 1961 this morning here on X-Ray FM, where Black Lives Matter and where we celebrate John Coltrane's birthday and where radio is yours.

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I'm DJ Cosmic Edward. I've come to the end of my run on the Wheels of Steel this morning on my program, Searching for the Sound. This morning, Searching for the Sound of John Coltrane in the year 1961, a pivotal year in his musical explorations. Closing out with the track Olé. This was from his last Atlantic record, Olé Coltrane. We hear on this piece Art Davis on bass and Reggie Workman on bass, Elvin Jones on drums, McCoy Tyner on piano, Freddie Hubbard on trumpet, among other players. This track was actually recorded just 2 days after the track Africa, released on Impulse Records, that I played earlier in this set. That's what I have for you this morning. But of course, I will be back with you next Saturday morning, Searching for the Sound, here on X-Ray FM, where Black Lives Matter, where radio is yours, and where we celebrate John Coltrane's 100th

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10: You can be singled out, punished, and made an example, and made into a warning for everyone else.
9: As the Trump administration continues to try to deport Mahmoud Khalil, the Columbia University student protest leader and Palestinian activist is refusing to stay silent. He has just published a remarkable memoir about his life and the 104 days he was held in an ICE jail. The book is titled No Land to Stand On, Notes from Detention. Then we look at the state of international law as the Trump administration escalates its attack on the International Criminal Court.
11: The United States is equally opposed to the out-of-control institution known as the International Criminal Court. We will never allow U.S. service members or anyone else to be investigated or given show trials by an anti-American tribunal with no jurisdiction over us.
9: We will speak to the German human rights lawyer Wolfgang Kallak about the International Criminal Court, the 80th anniversary of the end of the Nuremberg trials, and the 1961 assassination of Patrice Lumumba, the first prime minister of the Democratic Republic of the Congo. Wolfgang Kallak is representing Lumumba's family. They've spent years trying to seek justice from Belgium. All that and more coming up. Welcome to Democracy Now!, democracynow.org, The War and Peace Report. I'm Amy Goodman, today broadcasting from Berlin, Germany. The Pentagon said Wednesday it had finished pulling all U.S. forces out of Iraq. The final troops departed from an air base in northern Iraq under an agreement between the Iraqi and U.S. governments. U.S. forces first invaded Iraq in 2003 to overthrow Saddam Hussein and left in 2011. Before returning to Iraq in 2014 to fight the Islamic State group, which had seized much of Iraq. The withdrawal comes amidst the ongoing U.S. and Israeli war on Iran, which has spilled into Iraq through clashes between U.S. forces and Iran-backed militias. Some Baghdad residents welcome withdrawal of U.S.-led coalition forces from Iraq. This is a local resident.
12: Our feeling? It fills our heart with joy, and I feel on the day of the U.S. forces withdrawal is like I am born again, and I am 70 years old. The withdrawal of American forces is the withdrawal of the occupier. We should invest to let militias as well surrender their weapons to the government. There's nothing left. Surrender your weapons to the government and let the government be the one responsible to protect me and you on the ground, sky, and water.
9: In Iran, the rial has hit yet another record low, trading at more than $2.5 million to the dollar, less than a month after its previous record low, as the U.S.-Israeli war in Iran continues to take a heavy toll on the economy. This comes as the Trump administration's imposed new sanctions on 10 people and companies in China, Hong Kong, and Pakistan that it claims helped Iran acquire weapons. Meanwhile, the Iranian foreign minister, Abbas Araghchi, received U.S. feedback via Qatari mediators in Doha Tuesday on a 7-day plan to reopen the Strait of Hormuz. Iran had made the proposal last week, which President Trump rejected, leading Qatar to step in and mediate. In the occupied West Bank, more than 100 Israeli settlers rioted overnight Monday in the village of Jalut, stopping a displaced Palestinian family from going back to their home. Settlers had taken over two houses belonging to the Tubasi family weeks earlier. Israel's high court had ordered Israeli forces earlier this month to make sure the family could return. But roughly 10 minutes after soldiers escorted the family to their home, the settlers swarmed in, according to witnesses. The settlers torched the houses, blocked roads, and threw rocks at Israeli officers and Palestinians. This is Wael Tubasi, who was forced to flee his home due to Israeli settler attacks.
2: When we arrived, the houses were damaged beyond description. They damaged everything. The doors, the tiles were removed. The stairs were removed. They smashed the bathrooms, doors, and windows. They left nothing. Everything was broken and removed.
9: In Gaza, Israel killed a senior Hamas commander, Izzaldin al-Baik, in an airstrike. Palestinian officials say the Israeli strike hit a residential apartment building in Gaza City. A second person died from wounds after the attack, according to Gaza health officials. Later on Tuesday, an Israeli airstrike near a medical clinic in the Jabalia refugee camp killed one person. This is a resident of the refugee camp.
3: The camp is full of residents. Of course, the residents are not a small number, and the houses in the camp are weak. They cannot withstand strikes like these. As you can see, no house avoided damage from this bombing.
9: In a 6-3 ruling, the conservative majority in the U.S. Supreme Court is temporarily allowing the Trump administration to continue swiftly deporting immigrants to third countries they have no ties to. Justices Sonia Sotomayor, Elena Kagan, and Ketanji Brown Jackson argued to keep a lower court order in place that blocked the policy, forcing Trump officials to cancel at least one deportation flight with about 70 immigrants bound to third countries. During Trump's second term, an estimated 25,000 immigrants have been deported from the U.S. to third countries, where many have faced torture, arbitrary detention, persecution, and other dangerous conditions. The Supreme Court is expected to hear arguments in the case in December, which will lead to a final ruling. Among the countries immigrants have been sent to are Liberia, Equatorial Guinea, Honduras, and the Central African Republic under secretive third country agreements with the Trump administration. California's banning local, state, and federal law enforcement agents from using gloves that can release painful electric shocks to people in custody. The ban will take effect next year and remain in place until 2030. In August, it was reported ICE, Immigration and Customs Enforcement, would spend up to $20 million to purchase thousands of these gloves. The devices are manufactured by Compliant Technologies, LLC, based in Lexington, Kentucky, and have been used in recent years by police departments and jails. This comes as ICE is preparing to hire an additional 5,000 new employees by the end of this year. The latest hiring surge was reported by the New York Times and comes after ICE quietly fired a wave of recent hires who were quickly employed by the agency last year without proper vetting or training amidst Trump's mass deportation campaign. In Texas, the Trump administration's filed federal criminal charges against Wilbur Rafael Garces Perez, the 28-year-old Venezuelan asylum seeker who was shot by an ICE agent in Austin earlier this month while making deliveries for DoorDash. Federal prosecutors are accusing Garces Perez of resisting and assaulting a federal officer. The ICE agent who shot Garces Perez was not wearing a body camera. His attorney, Kate Lincoln Goldfinch, had a scheduled call with him Tuesday morning from ICE detention when she heard he'd been taken to a federal courthouse in Austin. She posted this statement on social media.
4: We were able to get to the courthouse, and I was able to see Wilbur. He was clearly very emotionally distraught and in so much pain. He was dizzy, he was lightheaded, he was wincing. He couldn't believe that this was happening to him. Everything that has happened to him, this is the ninth day since he's been shot, and he still has a bullet inside his body.
9: Clergy leaders of different faiths in California have begun an eight-day, 96-mile pilgrimage demanding the shutdown of ICE jails. The march started Tuesday from the troubled Adelanto ICE jail in the Mojave Desert and is headed to Los Angeles. This is Michelle Arkin with the group No Camps California.
5: This is about bringing awareness and helping people understand the inhumane conditions that exist in this facility here, where they have been holding people, many of them illegally, and they have been exposed to abuse and lack of medical care and go without clean water.
9: Former special counsel Jack Smith faced off with Republican senators Tuesday at a tense Senate Judiciary Committee hearing, defending the two prosecutions he brought against President Trump for attempting to overturn the results of the 2020 election. Smith said his team followed standard practice and dismissed claims he was politically motivated. This is former special counsel Jack Smith on Tuesday.
6: I stand by my decisions as special counsel, including my decision to bring charges against President Trump. I made those decisions without regard to President Trump's political association, activities, beliefs, or candidacy in the 2024 presidential election.
9: In Spain, the government's issued a ban on all evictions until 2030, as well as an automatic renewal of rental contracts. The proposal still needs to be approved by the Spanish parliament, where the prime minister, Pedro Sanchez's coalition, doesn't hold a majority. This comes after mass protests over Spain's housing crisis erupted in the wake of the eviction of 87-year-old Madrid pensioner Mari Carmen. According to her lawyer, she will now be returning home where she's lived for 70 years, nearly her entire lifetime. Protesters have set up a camp of more than 100 tents in Madrid's Puerta del Sol Square, and tens of thousands have taken to the streets nationwide. This is a protester.
13: We all have a right to a home. Now it could happen to a person like Mara Carmen, but later on it could happen to you. They can kick you out of your house, and you must defend it because it is a right.
9: President Donald Trump and the world's wealthiest tech executives Tuesday signed a set of voluntary safety standards for artificial intelligence. Trump hosted several members of his cabinet and Congress, as well as SpaceX, Elon Musk, Meta's Mark Zuckerberg, Anthropic's Dario Amodei, NVIDIA's Jensen Huang, OpenAI's Greg Brockman, Google's Sundar Pichai, and others in the industry for an event at the White House. President Trump has also renamed artificial intelligence superintelligence and launched a new AI-powered government chatbot named America.gov, where people can access federal government sources. The AI tool so far cites facts that contradict Trump's allegations of election fraud and other false claims made by his administration. This comes as Trump has repeatedly rejected calls to regulate AI, calling warnings about the threat of superintelligent machines a hoax. Meanwhile, in California, protesters gathered outside OpenAI's annual Dev Day conference in San Francisco Tuesday.
14: We are demanding that OpenAI do the bare minimum, that they cut their contracts with the Pentagon, that they stop allowing ICE to use their technologies to hire new employees, and that they sign the Democracy Pledge to be one among many businesses who will stand up and defend free and fair elections.
9: And the 2026 Right Livelihood Awards were announced on Wednesday in Stockholm, Sweden. The award is widely known as the Alternative Nobel Prize. The winners include Jalila Haider, a human rights lawyer who defends some of Pakistan's most vulnerable communities, the Rural Women's Assembly for organizing rural women across South Africa, the Georgian Young Lawyers Association for building and safeguarding democracy in the nation of Georgia, and AI researcher Timnit Gebru, who's the founder of the Distributed AI Research Institute. Gebru spoke to Democracy Now! About how artificial intelligence is entrenching societal biases and inequality.
15: And so we warned about also people interacting with these kinds of texts output by these kinds of systems, attributing a mind behind whatever text they're seeing. And so, right now, these chatbots like Claude or ChatGPT are designed to make you believe that there's some sort of superhuman brain behind whatever is outputting these texts, and that's hugely dangerous. And even though we weren't speaking about chatbots back then, we were already talking about the tendency of people to attribute a mind behind these texts, and so which means that they can be deceived into believing that there's something. Something more than a model outputting text. And the final thing we warned about was, what is the cost of pursuing this singular direction in terms of research and resources? What is the cost of shutting out all other possible futures, all other ways of building machine learning systems, which is a subspecialty of artificial intelligence, or any other kind of paradigm, because it seemed like the whole field was only investing in this singular direction of building larger and larger models that are guzzling all of the data, I mean, stealing so many people's works, and based on exploited labor and killing the environment. I want people to understand that tech does not have to be the way it is right now, but I always loved math and physics, and I also thought it was a refuge from the messy world of war, and which is what made me leave Ethiopian politics. But I later learned that that's not true. Actually, the war and politics that I left is what drives the world of math and science and technology as well. And if we don't understand that, we'll continue to harm our own people and as engineers and scientists, build terrible and harmful products instead of ones that actually support our communities.
9: That was Timnit Gebru, the founder of the Distributed AI Research Institute. She is a recipient of the 2026 Right Livelihood Award announced today in Stockholm, Sweden. And those are some of the headlines. This is Democracy Now!, democracynow.org. Coming up, Mahmoud Khalil has just published a memoir. It's called No Land to Stand On, Notes from Detention. He'll join us live. Stay with us.

0: Solo le pido a Dios, I only ask God. Popularized by Mercedes Sosa and performed by the Chilean Palestinian American musician and producer Nicolas Jarre in our Democracy Now! Studios in New York. This is Democracy Now!, democracynow.org, The War and Peace Report. I'm Amy Goodman in Berlin, Germany.
1: And I'm Anjali Kamath here in New York. Welcome to our listeners and viewers around the country and across the world. No Land to Stand On, Notes from Detention. That's the title of a searing new memoir by the first pro-Palestinian campus protester to be jailed by the Trump administration, Columbia University graduate and Palestinian student protest leader Mahmoud Khalil. On March 8, 2025, Mahmoud was detained by plainclothes police officers who did not identify themselves in the lobby of his apartment building in Columbia University housing. His wife, Noor Abdullah, who was 8 months pregnant at the time, filmed this video of his arrest as Mahmoud was being taken away. Her voice is heard in the clip.
2: Can you please specify what agency is taking him, please? Excuse me. They're not talking to me. I don't know. Excuse me. The lawyer would like to speak to somebody. Oh, my God. They're literally running away from me.
0: That was March 8, 2025. Mahmoud was taken into immigration detention, ultimately transported more than 1,300 miles away to Louisiana. He spent over 100 days in jail and was denied permission to attend the birth of his first child, Dean. He could only listen on the phone. Mahmoud Khalil's new memoir also looks beyond his own case, recounting the people he met behind bars, including immigrants who'd lived in the United States for years and parents who were separated from their children, and what their stories taught him about the broader human cost of the U.S. immigration crackdown. Mahmoud Khalil was released in June of last year and spoke outside the detention facility, the ICE jail in Jena, Louisiana.
3: No one is illegal. No human is illegal. That's the message. The message is justice will prevail, no matter what this administration may try to portray.
1: More than a year after Mahmoud Khalil's release, the Trump administration is still seeking to deport Khalil. The Board of Immigration Appeals has approved his removal, and this week the board denied Khalil's request to end his removal proceedings. His lawyers are pursuing further appeals, including seeking review by the Supreme Court. In his new memoir, Khalil takes on not only the Trump administration, but also Columbia University, which he sued earlier this month, alleging it failed to protect pro-Palestinian students, instead retaliating against them when they reported harassment. Khalil writes in his new memoir, quote, "Rather than protecting its doc students, Columbia leaned into the intimidation campaign." In his memoir, Khalil describes the moment just days after his arrest when he came to see himself not simply as an individual facing deportation, but as a test case. He writes about his decision to take on the Trump administration and fight for his freedom, saying, quote, "My case was the blueprint they wanted to set and the one we had to tear up."
0: Well, for more, we're joined now by Mahmoud Khalil to discuss his new memoir, No Land to Stand On, Notes from Detention. It was just released this week. Mahmoud, thanks so much for being with us. Can you start off by talking about the title, No Land to Stand On? What does that mean to you?
4: Thank you so much, Amy, for having me. No Land to Stand On is really, to me, is a realization that this country that promised me at least safety and stability was not there. And also it talks about my experience. You know, I was born and raised in a Palestinian refugee camp in Syria, and then I had to flee the country at the age of 18 to Lebanon, and then I had also to leave Lebanon to come here to this country, only to be surprised that the the promise that I was seeking was not there. So it was really a realization, but also it's my family story, where they are also now scattered around the world, with no place to go back to, or really no land to stand on.
1: Mahmoud, you write in your memoir, quote, "Today, Palestine is the exception to those rights the world claims as universal. In reality, it is a warning. The rights we are denied were never only ours to lose." Can you talk about what you mean by that?
4: Absolutely. You know, Palestinians are the canary in the coal mine. They start everything, the test case with Palestinians. For example, this deportation campaign, the Trump administration deportation campaign, started with me as a Palestinian to chill the speech of others. It's not only chilling the speech of those speaking out for Palestine, but really anyone who's speaking out against this administration, in essence. You know, when they started with me, they went right after to the universities, threatening them with federal funding, but also with journalists. You know, going after nonprofit and organizations that do anything that this administration deemed to be a threat to them. So that's what I feel. Why, like, when we talk about Palestine, it is really the warning. And what happened now is a result of so many years of dehumanization against Palestinians, whether in the media or even in the political institutions or any institution in this country, that what made my targeting possible. You know, like, now 18 months after my arrest, this administration has never charged me with any crime or even presented any evidence that I committed any crimes. Yet they are able to get away with this because I'm Palestinian, because, you know, a lot of politicians, whether they are Democrats, whether they are Republicans, they don't care about Palestinians. So this country, when it comes to Palestine, it's really a one-party system that everyone is just against Palestinians.
1: Well, you're right. I am Palestinian. That is not a complication of the story. It is the story. Everything else follows from it. And this remarkable memoir, it's not just a, you know, your experiences. It's an indictment of the entire system of American democracy. And you compare the failures of American democracy to growing up under the Assad regime in Syria.
4: Yeah, exactly. Because what happened to me, you know, I fled forced disappearance and arbitrary detention in Syria, only to be surprised that this happens to me here in a country that supposedly champions human rights, liberty and justice, rule of law. So I wrote this book really to raise the alarm. You know, what's happening behind ICE detention walls is a stain on the U.S. consciousness. So is the Palestine exception, the fact or the idea that free speech, rule of law, and basic dignities are denied to Palestinians.
1: And Mahmoud
0: Khalil, if you can share your experience growing up in Syria, you were, in fact, shot. You lost your friends. Explain what happened and how you ended up coming to the United States.
4: Absolutely. You know, in 2011, when the Syrian people revolted against the Assad regime, and Egyptians and Tunisians as well, the Arab Spring, Palestinians felt also that urge and that yearn to their homeland. So we decided to march to Palestine, to the borders. And I was one of thousands of Palestinians who wanted to march back to Palestine. And while, you know, we peacefully marched to Palestine, I was shot by Israeli soldiers while trying to cross the border. And then, you know, when also in Syria, I was helping out with relief, and also I couldn't just stay silent while my Syrian neighbors were being killed and kidnapped by the Assad regime. So we started to organize as well to help out our Syrian brothers and sisters. And that's when, you know, Assad cracked down on any sort of civil organizing and kidnapped two of my friends on January 9, 2013. And in a day, I had to leave the country to flee to Lebanon. So I only had that one day really to flee the country to Lebanon. And in Lebanon, I lived, you know, in Shatila camp, one of the largest Palestinian refugee camps in Lebanon, where the situation was also so bad in there. But I got to teach myself English there, get into school, and eventually get work in Lebanon. And that's how sort of like my journey from Syria to Lebanon and eventually to the United States. But my story is only one story of the Palestinian story, really. How, you know, it's all a result or a consequence of the Nakba of the 1948 that we had to go through all of this. You know, my grandparents had to live in tents. They had to upgrade it to mud houses, and my father was born into a tent. So and then when we built houses, you know, the Syrian revolution happened and my family had to leave everything behind and leave.
1: Mahmoud, you were a green card holder, and you write about how, you know, for many immigrants, the green card is the promise and the finish line, and yet you were detained, you know, all these months later, as you're still fighting this case in the courts. You know, give us an update on what's happening with your case and why you believe you were chosen to have, you know, to be detained, why you're going through all of this.
4: Yeah. So, you know, this case or this fight is not only about whether I get to stay in this country. It is really about whether anyone in this country get to speak out for Palestine against this administration and not punished for it. Right now, the Trump administration is really putting the full weight of the Justice Department to deport me. They're trying it through the immigration system, as you've mentioned in your introduction. The Immigration Board of Appeals, which is fully controlled by the Trump administration, refused to open or reopen my case because, you know, New York Times reported that there were a lot of, I would say, like a lot of corruption, really, like in my case, where a judge was appointed to look into my case. And that judge was the chief judge, but also over many other individuals also intervened to make sure that there is a certain outcome in my case. So we know that we wouldn't get justice from the immigration kangaroo courts in this country. That's why we're turning into the federal court. But also there, the Trump administration is blocking us from seeking. From seeking neutral judge or a federal judge, Article 3 judge from there. So they are claiming that we should first go to the immigration court, and once it's that done, we can go to a federal court in Louisiana, which is known to be one of the most right-wing or you know, favorable to this administration in particular. And for that, we're going to the Supreme Court. We hope that next month or this month, in the 19th of October, we are petitioning to the Supreme Court to take my case because, you know, our ask is very simple, that no federal agent or no government should have the power to detain anyone over constitutional claims or over their freedom of speech. So it's very simple. And if you could remind me of the last question, I know there was a part of the question.
1: Oh, you know, you write about how, you know, there was a moment in detention when you realized your detention wasn't arbitrary or a mistake or accidental. And, you know, the president himself was tweeting about you.
4: Exactly. I think that was the moment, you know, when the first couple of days in detention, it felt to me that this was a mistake, that there's no way they would come after me. I was a permanent resident. I'm still a permanent resident. Never committed a crime. But when I saw that the president was actually tweeting about me and the language of that tweet or even of the officials, it seemed to me that this was way bigger than me. That was a very calculated measure or a very calculated, I would say, targeting to chill the speech of others. They wanted someone who they can make an example out of, so that the hundreds and millions of American citizens and non-American citizens would fear speaking out against the U.S. support to Israel. So that was the point where I was like, you know, to me, this is way bigger than just like me, my ability to stay in this country. It is really about the ability of so many people to speak out for Palestine.
0: We're talking to Mahmoud Khalil. His book is just out this week. It's called No Land to Stand On, Notes from Detention. Mahmoud, I want to go back to that day that you were detained. It was actually International Women's Day, March 8th, 2025. Just before your detention, you wrote to Colombia's interim president at the time, Katrina Armstrong, appealing directly to her and to the university for protection. You wrote, quote, "Interim President Armstrong, since yesterday I've been subject to a vicious, coordinated, and dehumanizing doxing campaign. They've falsely labeled me a security threat and called for my deportation. Their attacks have incited a wave of hate, including calls for my deportation and death threats. I have outlined the wider context below. Yet Colombia has not provided any meaningful support or resources in response to this escalating threat. I haven't been able to sleep, fearing that ICE or a dangerous individual might come to my home. I urgently need legal support, and I urge you to intervene and provide the necessary protections to prevent further harm." Unquote. Again, that letter on the day that you ultimately were detained, just before. You were then held by ICE for 104 days. And earlier this month, you filed a federal civil rights lawsuit against Columbia University, accusing the school of failing to protect you and other pro-Palestine student activists from harassment. You've denounced Columbia's, quote, "deliberate indifference and discrimination aimed at intimidating Palestinian students." Can you explain exactly what this lawsuit is about?
4: You know, Amy, Colombia laid the groundwork for my targeting by the Trump administration by their not only, indifference to our pleas, but also for participating in vilifying us as a movement. As you've mentioned, Colombia did not reply or answer any of my emails. Instead, you know, Colombia fueled a very dangerous rhetoric against Palestinian students and their allies on campus. They harbored these actors who smeared and doxed me and other Palestinian students as well. And in fact, just recently, they settled with some of these students and giving them money for harming us. And I was very shocked when I joined Colombia by the level of anti-Palestinian bigotry that's institutionalized within every department in that school. You know, I was in the School of International and Public Affairs, SIPA, and its dean Yari Milo was also very indifferent to Palestinian concerns, and her only really concern was how to protect Israel, how to do more events and more events about Israel. Like a day after October 7, she immediately called for a webinar inviting Hillary Clinton to assess Israel's next steps. And these next steps, of course, included the killing and genociding of the Palestinian people. So Colombia was not only an idle actor in this or that they did not do anything. They, in fact, helped fuel this campaign against me. And in one of our cases, or the cases of these students who were detained by the Trump administration, the Rubio determination, in fact, quotes what Colombia said about the protests, what falsely said about these protests, because the ideologues on the Board of Trustees It was more important for them to protect Israel than actually protecting freedom of speech, than protecting academic freedom, than protecting the students. You know, Colombia missed an opportunity to be an institution that would respect the human rights law, that would respect just basic dignities, and would, you know, be a place to have a difficult conversation. Instead, it chose to surveil its students, to bring the police more than four times, to brutalize its own students, expel and suspend over 100 students. Just imagine 100 students, over 100 students between the ages of 17 and 20, who's their future now in limbo just because they dared to protest a genocide. So that's why I'm bringing this lawsuit, because no student, regardless of their background, regardless of whether they were Palestinians or anything, no students should go through the hell that Colombia put us through over the past 3 years.
1: Mahmoud, you write, had Colombia possessed the power to deport me, I have little doubt it would have done so. I want to ask you about another lawsuit you filed in July, a federal lawsuit against several top Trump administration officials, two pro-Israel groups, and a conservative think tank accused of conspiring to suppress your criticism of Israel and constitutional rights to free speech. Can you talk about this lawsuit?
4: So, you know, the White House, when they arrested me, they touted about a blueprint. They said this arrest would be a blueprint to go after everyone who speaks for Palestine. And that blueprint is called Esther, the Esther Project. It's a document or a policy document produced by the Heritage Foundation. And then that it was produced in 2024. And what they said that to implement this project, we need an administration that's favorable to us, that would work with us. And as part of that project was detaining and deporting international students to chill the speech of other students who dare to speak out about Palestine. So we're suing now government officials also in their personal capacity, because that's we're suing them under the KKK Act. It's a civil rights act that was, brought during the Reconstruction era to really, you know, after the abolition of slavery and to protect the rights of Black Americans, this law was brought because there were actors conspiring together to deprive Black people from their rights. So we're bringing this lawsuit under that law. And, you know, a judge in Massachusetts, a Reagan appointee, confirmed what we are alleging right now, which is that government officials conspired with themselves to deprive these non-citizen students so they can to make an example out of them. And that judge, you know, like in his proceedings, said, "I've never seen such a flagrant just like assault on the Constitution or assault on the just the rule of law." And I'm suing because I'm seeking accountability. I'm suing because no one should go through this. Whether, you know, if they were able to deport a Palestinian for his views, they would be able to deport anyone else for their views, whether this administration or any other administration.
0: Mahmoud Khalil, you were in that Jena ICE jail for 104 days, during which time your son Dean was born. In your audiobook, you do not read that chapter. You have someone else read it. And I'm wondering if you can talk about why and talk about what that meant. And you tell the story not only of missing your own baby's birth, but of other people in that jail, another man in the same situation. And that's also part of the power of this book, the other stories that you tell. Mahmoud.
4: You know, missing the birth of my child, of Dean, was one of the most difficult times in detention. And it's something I really, you know, it brings so many emotions to me that I was stripped that very, I would say, divine moment, like to be with my wife, Noor, at a at a moment where every couple like wish to be together. And as you've mentioned, this is not only about me. This book is about a story of so many incredible men, fathers and workers who came here seeking safety and a better future, only to be snatched off the street. You know, I write about Alexander, the young man who was begging for safety in this country, only to be deported, only to be denied the ability to stay in safety here. And then I learn a few months later that he was killed when deported to Honduras. I talk about my fellow inmates who also were not able to see their families. You know, I would go to the visitation room in Gina, Louisiana, that detention center housed over 1,200 detainees. But when I go to the visitation room, it's empty because their families were frightened to come and visit them, because it was in the middle of nowhere, that it's in the middle of this of a swamp. Their families would fear, like, I had to tell someone that your mom shouldn't come visit you because she's also undocumented. So just imagine that you have to tell that to an 18-year-old, that your mother shouldn't visit you because they may arrest her. So that was the...

much for being with us, author of the new memoir, No Land to Stand On, Notes from Detention, All Safety, as you travel the country talking about your book. You'll be in Somerville, Massachusetts tonight. You're going to be at Seattle Town Hall and all over the country. Coming up, German human rights lawyer Wolfgang Kellack of the European Center for Constitutional and Human Rights. He's usually here in Berlin, but he's in New York, and we're going to talk to him there. Stay with us.

Yo, I must confess, I'm from the darkest depths where nothing's left, where nothing's left. I must confess, I'm from the darkest depths where nothing's left, nothing's left.

0: World Keeps Spinning by Saul Relix. This is Democracy Now!, democracynow.org, The War and Peace Report. I'm Amy Goodman in Berlin, Germany, where Steal the Story, Please! Is screening at the Spore on Thursday night. You can check our website at democracynow.org. Anjali Kamat is in New York. As we broadcast from Berlin, we end today's show with a discussion on the state of international law. Tomorrow, Thursday, is the 80th anniversary of the end of the Nuremberg trials following World War II, in which leaders of Nazi Germany were successfully prosecuted for war crimes and crimes against humanity. The Nuremberg trials ended October 1st, 1946. They're widely seen as a precursor to modern courts of international justice like the ICC, the International Criminal Court.
1: Well, today, the ICC is under immense pressure from the United States over its issuance of arrest warrants for Israeli leaders for war crimes committed in Gaza. This is President Trump attacking the ICC at the UN General Assembly in New York last week.
2: The United States is equally opposed to the out-of-control institution known as the International Criminal Court. We will never allow U.S. service members or anyone else to be investigated or given show trials by an anti-American tribunal with no jurisdiction over us. They're an evil group of people. I call on all nations that are members of the ICC to officially resign from this rogue institution immediately.
1: The U.S. has sanctioned members of the ICC, including prosecutors, judges, and staff, and is reportedly preparing to issue sanctions against the court itself. On Monday, the German foreign minister visited the ICC in The Hague in a show of support for the court. Germany is the ICC's second largest financial contributor. Nevertheless, German Chancellor Friedrich Merz said last year that Israeli Prime Minister Benjamin Netanyahu would be able to visit Germany without arrest in contravention of German law.
0: In a statement ahead of his visit, the German foreign minister, Johann Badefuhl, said, quote, Germany's mindful of its own history and knows what the outcome can be when state power overrides the rule of law and humanity. Therefore, for Germany, support for the ICC is not only a foreign policy issue, it's a part of our historical responsibility, he said. For more, we're joined now by Wolfgang Kallack, founder of the European Center for Constitutional Human Rights, ECCHR. Usually, he is based here in Berlin, Germany, where I am, but he's joining us from New York and has a new book. It's titled The Power of Law, Reconciling Legality and International Justice. Wolfgang, we're going to do this conversation in two parts. And in this part, if you can start off by talking about Germany's position on the International Criminal Court, the all-out frontal assault that President Trump is waging on the court from the massive sanctions and beyond, and why you feel on this 80th anniversary of the end of the Nuremberg trials, you feel international law is so important.
3: So, hello, Amy from New York. I'm so sorry to miss you in Berlin.

0: It's a very good take to start with the 80th anniversary of the Nuremberg trials. And it's so sad to remember that the core group behind the Nuremberg trials were Robert Jackson, Telford Taylor, and Benjamin Ferris, the U.S. prosecutors. And what they had in mind, and Robert Jackson said it explicitly, and later on Telford Taylor wrote this book, From Nuremberg to Vietnam, it was very clear, this is not only about the Nazi crimes, it is about to establish a universal rule that crimes against humanity, genocides, and war crimes shouldn't get shouldn't be left impune. And so it was so important that in 2002 the International Criminal Court was established. It's a pity that many of the most important military powers, such as the US, but also China, Russia, and others, Israel, Iran, didn't join the statute. But still, the court needed its time to get off the ground. But now they have an ongoing series of important trials. And we have to be clear, it's not about only about Palestine. The sanctions against the court are, first of all, a big stroke against the international criminal justice, as such, because the ICC is one of the light towers, one of the most important international institutions. So they want to destroy the institutions of the international justice system. But the sanctions would also deprive not only the Palestinian victims, but also the Ukrainian victims, the Rohingya victims, the sub-Saharan refugees, and many others of their rights, the rights which we have been fighting for many decades right now.
1: And Wolfgang, I mean, we're living in a moment where international law is under assault on so many different fronts, whether we look at, you know, the war in Iran, what's been happening in Gaza for the past few years, Ukraine, so many other, Venezuela, so many places, you know. How do you retain faith in the possibility of international law in this context?
0: I mean, when you look at Nuremberg 80 years ago, when you look at the Eichmann trial in the 60s, when you even look in the 90s, the Rwanda and Yugoslavia tribunal, the survivors of state violence, the families and the civil society actors had not a real stand in these trials. But over the last decades, we entered the stage of international criminal justice, and it is so important. I mean, we just listened to Nicolas Jarre from Chile. The Pinochet arrest 1998 was a wake-up call for all of us. And there is a constant row of important trials initiated by civil society actors, and that is a progress of the last couple of years, despite the ongoing attack against international law, the ongoing ignorance, and in particular the ongoing double standards of the West.
2: You know, Wolfgang Kalik, you are representing Patrice Lumumba's family, for example, his grandchildren. He was assassinated in the Congo, in the Democratic Republic of Congo, in what, 1961. In these last minutes we have together, especially for, you know, in the world when people are so isolated when it comes to having global information, not to mention going back in time, can you tell us Patrice Lumumba's story and what his family's demanding now, who assassinated him?
0: A lot of people are lamenting that the post-war liberal West-dominated international order is eroding. And of course, we're facing a change. But we have to be very clear. The liberal order was also the history of disorder in many parts of the world. 1953, overthrow of Mossadegh. 1956, overthrow of Jacobo Arbenz, Iran, Guatemala. And then 61, the first democratically elected leader of Congo, Patrice Lumumba, kidnapped, tortured, assassinated, and then dumped in acid. Before that, the civilized, you know, Belgium soldiers who were at the spot break out his teeth and took them as souvenirs to Belgium. This is a story of the West preventing democratically elected leaders in the global South from distributing the goods of their country to the peoples of the country. That's the one side of the story. So this goes impugned for more than 60 years. But then, as I said, we entered the stage of international criminal justice. So the Lumumba family, more than 10 years ago, went to a Belgian lawyer, and the Belgian law firm started a criminal case against 10 of the surviving Belgium participants in the murder and in the abduction. One of them was indicted last year, and this is incredibly important. This will stay. This is a historical document. The indictment of the federal prosecutor in Belgium says that Patrice Lumumba's assassination is his kidnapping constitutes a war crime.
1: Wolfgang, we have 30 seconds.
0: The only accused died, but we are going to prepare a civil reparation case against the state of Belgium in the near future. You will hear from us.
2: And we're going to do part two of this conversation, hear more about this. Wolfgang Kallak, founder of the European Center for Constitutional and Human Rights. His new book is titled The Power of Law, Reconciling Legality and International Justice. He's speaking to us from New York. He usually is right here in Berlin, Germany. I'm here because the film about Democracy Now!, Steal the Story, Please!, will be screening at Spora in Berlin. You can check our website at democracynow.org. That's October 1st, Thursday at 7 p.m.
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0: Welcome to Backfence Unhinged, a conversational game of shuffleboard to leisurely enjoy along with the middle of your day, afternoon, or night. You're about to hear an unhinged story from Hillary Whitmore about a surprise TSA search and what it's like to be a person whose brain blurts out wild and unexpected semblances of words. Then comes the second unhinged part. We'll ask Hillary some questions about her story and maybe even share a story or two of our own.
1: Hey,
0: who
1: Frank.
0: Are we? Hey, Andrew.
1: How are you?
0: I'm doing very well. Thanks for asking.
1: Question for you.
0: Yeah.
1: So the other day, someone said they don't believe in airline miles, which threw me for a loop. I'm curious. Do you believe in airline miles?
0: You know, it turns out that recently I've adopted a belief system that includes airline miles. I do believe they exist.
1: Yeah.
0: Were
1: you a non-believer for a while?
0: I wish that I had more of them, in fact.
1: Oh, yeah.
0: You know, I wish in fact, I'd like to put a call out into the universe right now through this belief system to perhaps send my way more airline miles.
1: I can see them coming. Yeah. It threw me. I'm like, it's not Sasquatch. It's a real thing that you can use to get free flights. Yeah.
0: Yeah. It's weird. I remember like around 10 years ago, somebody said to me, "Do you have email?"
1: Why, yes, I do.
0: And it was just like, what are you talking about? Do I have email? And it was just, I don't know. It strikes me as the same kind of question.
1: Yeah.
0: Of just like, you know, I do live now in this era.
1: Right. I could do more than text.
0: Yes.
1: There are multiple ways to get a hold of me.
0: Well, I think we have one more person who I'm really curious to ask if they have a particular airline belief system. Do we know?
1: Oh, and might that be Hillary Whitmore, who's a Portland, Oregon native, performance artist, ritualist, and classically trained singer whose work explores connection, transformation, vulnerability, and the beautifully strange. Welcome, Hillary.
2: Thanks for having me. I'm really excited to chat with you guys and share a little bit about how my weirdly wild brain works.
1: Amazing.
0: Yes.
2: I've kind of been like this since I was young. Oftentimes my mouth gets ahead of like me filtering myself. So it's a on-brand occurrence for me to randomly blurt things out, sometimes in more appropriate situations than others.
0: I love it. And so do you have a particular airline miles belief system, Hillary?
2: I do. I was skeptical. No. I love the air miles game. It is how I've gotten to go to some really amazing places. And I also wish I had more.
0: Yes. What's the most amazing place that airline miles has taken you, do you think?
2: Ooh, that's a good question. I travel a lot. Probably most recently to Athens, Greece.
1: Oh.
0: Whoa.
1: Hey now.
2: Yeah, which was an amazing, amazing experience. Greece is an incredible country, and Athens is just, it's wild to be in this city where there's so much history, and it's just the remnants of the past are so intact in ways that really are kind of mind-blowing. And amazing food and amazing culture.
0: And I'm assuming you went to the Oracle at Delphi.
2: I didn't get to go to the Oracle at Delphi, actually, but I went to a site called Eleusina, which is where the Eleusinian Mysteries happened. It's an ancient Greek ritual that people would pilgrim to. And it's where the cult to Demeter, the temple to Demeter was, where they believed the entrance to the underworld was and where they believed Persephone would come and go.
0: Whoa, that's so cool. I think today you have a very wonderful story about travel, in fact.
2: It's true. You know, most of my life I've had fairly good luck traveling. Like, you know, every once in a while the mild delay or the, you know, kind of random thing that, you know, you get stuck somewhere, miss a connection. But in this instance, I was in Santa Fe, New Mexico. And I love Santa Fe. It's a beautiful city. I had spent quite a bit of time there. I got to go see Meow Wolf, which if you haven't been to a Meow Wolf, go check them out.
0: Oh, God, yes.
2: It's like another world, many, many other worlds. And, you know, after a really long trip, I was, you know, kind of getting my stuff together to go. And for some idiot reason, I booked a 5 a.m. flight, you know, because you do that. And then later you're like, what the hell was I doing?
0: Right. You're just going like, to, you want to challenge that luck a little bit, maybe.
2: You know, and you're thinking like, okay, yeah, it was probably a good ticket price. I was like, whatever. Yeah, sure. I'll get this ticket. But I was flying out of Albuquerque. So I had to get up at like 2:30 in the morning to leave, to drive, to go, to be at the airport at 3:30 in the morning for like a 5 or 5:30 a.m. flight. So outside of being completely delirious, I was also probably mildly stoned, if we're being honest. Like, I'm getting out of the flight.
0: And
2: you
0: let's
2: know,
0: be honest. Let's be honest here, you know?
2: Yeah, let's be real honest about that. If it's an early flight, I probably want to knock out and forget that it exists. So, something about me, I lost my mother a number of years ago, and I carry her ashes in a necklace around my neck. I travel with it everywhere. And you know, TSA sometimes is like inquires about it or says something, but you know, in this particular instance, I'm in line, it's busy. There's probably only one or two TSA lanes open because it's an early morning flight. The line is long. I'm half asleep. Definitely stoned, you know, like kind of just wandering through aimlessly. And this happened to be the days before I had TSA pre-check, which is makes life much easier these days. But if you went through and you kept your jewelry on, they'd tell you to swing your necklace around to the back of your back so that they didn't have to feel up your chest to make sure that there wasn't something metal in your bra or something like that, right?
0: I did not know this.
2: If you,
0: wait,
2: if
0: are you wearing that
2: necklace?
0: Oh, is that the necklace right now?
2: No, it's actually on my altar when I'm at home, but when I travel, okay. I wear it. But similar size. I should have put it on. I didn't even think about putting it on, but similar size. And if it's a short necklace, they won't say that. But if it's long and it goes kind of over your bust, they're going to ask you to put it in
0: Makes
2: the back.
0: Sense.
2: So, you know, we don't have to have an uncomfortable TSA experience. But that didn't save me from an uncomfortable TSA experience. So I get up to the TSA and they're like, yeah, can you swing your necklace around? Yeah, sure. I put my bags on the conveyor belt and I'm like standing waiting to go through the body scanner thing. And I get through the other side and I see the woman. She's like, okay, I'm going to pat down your back. And she kind of moves my necklace and pats down my back. And I see her look at it and she's looking at it. And I'm like, oh, here come the questions. Okay, I'm ready for this. But instead of asking questions, she starts to open the top of it.
1: No.
2: Yeah, right. So you can imagine I am completely exhausted. Like, I'm not even sure what city I'm in. I'm half awake, half stoned. And I'm thinking, my mother is going to end up on the floor of the Albuquerque airport, which is not where I would like her to be, and certainly not where she would like her to be, right? And so, you know, when things are happening like this, I recognize I have to say something quick before, you know, she drops it. And now the ill-fated, you know, ashes are on the floor. And this is where my mouth gets ahead of my brain, because instead of just saying, please stop. Actually, that's my mother's ashes. I said, not said, yelled, no, stop. It's a dead person. And the
1: in a crowded airport.
2: In a crowded airport in a long
0: TSA
2: line. In a TSA line. And I am standing, and the minute it's like falling out of my mouth, and my brain's like, no. That's not it. That's not what you say. Too late. So now I stand there and I'm frozen, and I'm every single person in the TSA line that worked for TSA, security, police. Everyone stops and looks at me, and I'm like, shit. Like, yeah. I have made a really fuck this up real bad this time. And so I'm like stumbling over my words, and I'm like obviously super embarrassed, and I'm trying to like explain what is impossible to explain to someone in this moment. And so I'm like, oh my God, I am so sorry. I don't know why you were opening that. I'm like stumbling. You were opening that, and it's, you know, I mean, technically it is a dead person. And then I said, instead of just saying it's my mother's ashes, for some reason I thought this will be logic. I said, but don't worry, it's not a finger. Why did I say that? I'm not sure. Have I ever carried a body part through TSA? No, I have not. I mean, I don't even know.
0: I like that your number one, in that moment, your brain was like, though, if you say that it's not a finger, everything's going to be okay.
2: Everything's going to be fine. They're not going to arrest me at this airport, right? They're not going to pull me into security. And then I went, I mean, it is, though, it is my mom's ash. It's my mother's ash. It's my mom's ashes. And at this point, like, TSA, everyone's like starting to come closer and close, you know, like everyone is stopped. No one is scanning bags because no one can believe what the they're watching, right? They're like, what the hell? We're seeing someone smuggle a body through Albuquerque Airport. And, you know, so they like security comes up. Now I'm surrounded by security. I'm surrounded by TSA. I'm like fumbling more and more. And, you know, I say, sorry, my mother, I carry her ashes in a necklace. I like to take her when I'm on trips, da, da, da. And I'm like trying to explain in a much more, because at this point I am very sober because the adrenaline has made it so. Like, I am like, we are awake. We are alert. And then the woman is like, it could be drugs. And I'm like, it could be, but I would not recommend snorting it. Like, and I'm like, it is my, it, you know, I think it's not going to be the experience. And so, you know, now I'm there. I have to like, you know, they're like swabbing the necklace to make sure it's not a bomb. They're like, you know, they like run, you know, they've wiped down my hands. They pull me aside. Now I'm like going to be late for my flight. You know, I'm like, I'm just thinking like, I need to get home. I have to get back to work. I have a meeting I have to get back to. And TSA is never gonna let me out of this airport because I'm gonna be in prison. You know, like,
0: oh my gosh. What would your mom think about? Like, what was
2: my mom would have thought it was hilarious because she knows me. I mean, she's known me. I mean, I've been like this since I was young. So like, you know, I end up just, I mean, it's like, it's, I think it's an ADHD thing, you know, like my brain moves faster than I can like filter. And so it just, you know, there it goes. There we are. And she probably would have thought it was hilarious. She would probably be very relieved that she was not on the Albuquerque airport floor.
3: For sure.
2: And I was really glad that they didn't confiscate it because I was like, you can't take, I'm not leaving without this. I will hitchhike back to Oregon if I have to. This is my mother. Like, you know, my mother and I were very, very close. So it's like, but, you know, she probably would have thought it was pretty funny. And I actually, like, I remember not realizing that I hadn't told some of my really close friends who I used to do a podcast with, actually. And they ended up finding this situation so funny. It was a podcast on witchcraft. I just happened to tell it on the podcast thinking that they had already heard it. And they're, like, falling apart. We had to edit out, like, wheeze it, like, too much laughter. And then they made travel pouches with my face on it in a witch's hat that said, it's a dead person with ghost body. So it lives on in infamy, you know? And yeah, I mean, it's kind of like my friends, though, finding it hilarious, were not at all surprised. No one that knows me is surprised that something like that would happen.
0: Oh, my gosh.
2: Yeah.
0: That's amazing. I
2: mean, just, yeah. Just one of those things where you're just going, what is wrong? Like, what,
3: oh my God.
2: Why am I like this? Like,
3: so did you make your flight?
2: I did make my flight by a, I mean, like, they're like about to close the thing and I'm like running. And you know, it's like the worst when you're like have to sprint for a flight because you get there like,
0: oh, yeah.
2: like sweating and like everyone on the plane is obviously irritated that now you're taking longer. And I was like, yeah, I don't even know what to say. Sorry. Like,
0: yeah. And then everyone on the plane is whispering, is that the dead person girl?
2: Yeah, probably. I'm certain that some of those people were in the line. They were probably
0: right.
2: Like, the girl with the finger, you know, like it's like,
0: I think of this being this cinematic moment of you running for the plane and barely making it on. And then you putting the vial in the door so they can't shut it and they have to open it. Like, just so your mom saves the day.
2: My mom so saves the day.
0: Yeah. Have you ever had any other like major like TWA experiences since you've had pre-check?
2: Well, yeah, actually more recently I did because, you know, I was in Berlin performing this summer. And I was out there doing a show one weekend and a second show the next weekend. And so obviously TSA pre-check doesn't matter there. So I was in line and I had injured my knee. So I'd gotten a wheelchair escort. So they like, cause I had crutches. So they're like, we need to wipe down your crutches, you know, do the swabby thing with your crutches to make sure that you don't have a bomb. And I was like, okay, fine, whatever. And they tested positive for explosives.
1: And I thought, what?
2: And so they're like, oh, it might be like the something from manufacturing or something. And I was like, okay. They're like, it's fine. This happens sometimes. We'll just swab your waistline. And I'm like, oh, okay, cool. We're going to clear this up real fast. Nope. Also tested positive for explosives. And then they swab my bag. Also test. And I'm sitting there and I'm like, once again, surrounded by police at the airport. And I'm going, I'm not sure how this is possible. Like, I don't know. I don't even know where one would acquire an explosive. Like, I don't, like, I don't, I'm, and I'm like, I don't know. And then I just sat there and I was like, so what happens now? And they're like, well, we got to do a background check on you. And then it turns out
4: there's makeups,
2: which probably, because they were like, oh, sometimes some types of makeup can trigger a false response. And I was like, well, here is a picture of me painted like head to toe in theatrical paint, like, and it is everywhere. You can see, like, you know, like just the white residue from like a white theatrical grease paint on everything. And I was like, by some miracle, the bag that had my, I was traveling with a TENS unit because it, like, the PT wanted me to do it around my leg, around my knee. Thankfully, the thing that looked like a bomb didn't test for bomb residue, but like everything else did. And I was like, right. You know, I was telling a friend that I was going to come and tell this story. And he was like, well, which airport story, the dead person one or the they thought you were a bomb one? And I was like,
1: and you
2: probably made
1: their day, because I imagine like days go by where nothing happens, you know? And so I'm sure the TSA, we got something. Something's happening.
4: They had a mystery to solve.
2: Yeah, they probably were like, well, this is interesting. Like, you know, like.
4: And then as you walked away, like, they were like, she really is the bomb.
2: I am the bomb.
4: Thank you very much. I'll be here all night.
2: I have to ask,
1: what were you performing in Germany that you were painted from head to toe?
2: So I was working with a artist named Louise Fleischauer who makes human instruments. So I was singing, and then I was attached to a violinist, and she was playing, and there was a spring between us, and that spring had contact microphones, and people were playing us like instruments. And it was his 30-year anniversary show. He's also like, does amazing, like, huge scale art performances, ritual performances. He's incredible. And so it was his 30-year anniversary show.
1: That's so cool.
2: And then the weekend before, I was performing and teaching at a conference called BMXNet, which is Body Modification Exchange Network. And so I performed there and taught some classes. So yeah, cool. Busy.
4: Amazing.
2: Incredible. I love Berlin. It's great. It's one of my favorite cities.
1: Yeah. Fran, do you have any wild TSA or airplane travel?
4: Well, this isn't as like exciting as Hillary's.
2: As a dead person. But
4: that, sure. Yeah, as a dead person. But I, for like, I don't know, like since we coming out of the pandemic, I just was, for whatever reason, this is how my ADHD shows up. Like, I just kind of let tasks slide sometimes. And the task that I let slide was renewing my ID. So the last time, but now it's renewed, just FYI, Aziz, but the last time before, I just flew this last weekend, but before that, it took just to fly from Portland to San Francisco, it took like an hour for them to do a background check on me and get, and I was like, oh my, and so like, don't do that. Like, get your real ID. It was kind of embarrassing. I mean, they were like really looking at me like, I felt like just a class A, put an L on the forehead loser, like the whole time they were like interviewing me. What about you, Andrew? Do you have any tips?
1: Well, my favorite story, I'm going to throw my brother under the bus. He lives in the DC area. And when my daughter was super young, he came to meet her for the first time. And, you know, he's kind of a younger dude at the time. And so he got his cool present that's one of those like, I think a kid, you know, you put a toddler in it and everything you touch, it bangs and makes noises and it's, you know, it's all. And so when he flew out, he didn't check it, you know, it was wrapped. And, you know, he did that thing, speaking of pet peeves, that, you know, like he's sitting in like row 32, but he found the slot at like row 10. So we put it in there. And then, of course, what happened is every time there was even the smallest amount of turbulence, this thing just starts going bananas
2: no.
1: and just making all these like terrible noises. And then, you know, people are like, apparently people are like, they're like, ah, it's wrapped, it's a present. Like, so many, like nobody wants to, no one can defuse it, you know? And then, and it went, I mean, this is, you know, DC to Portland. So it's like 6 hours and it's coming this way, which is the one where, you know, you're flying into the wind. So when he has no idea, of course, you know, so finally when he gets off, you know, deplanes, there's like 8 passengers there waiting to see who grabs it.
4: No.
2: They're probably like, I'm going to kill you. I'm going to burst on your house. Like,
4: oh, my gosh. That is wild. Well, you know what? We've reached the point of the show where it's time for Bree's Hot Minute, brought to you by Powell's bookstore manager, Bree Hoag. Bree has been flying above us in a drone, listening to Hillary's story. And she's going to recommend a couple of books based on the themes in her story. Take it away, Bree.
5: Today, I'm recommending Rouge by Mona Awad. This book is about Belle, who recently lost her mother. It's a gothic fairy tale about a lonely woman who becomes obsessed with beauty and skincare. I guess this is the dark side of those TikTok Get Ready With Me videos. It's surreal and absurd and kind of funny. It's just a really great book. And speaking of dead mothers and bombs, one of the best books ever written is The Goldfinch by Donna Tartt. In Goldfinch, Theo is an orphaned teen boy who's racked with grief over his mother's death, and he's now living on Park Avenue. As he grows up in this glittering, art-centric world, his life changes in ways he didn't think possible, as he continues to cling to a painting he got as a young boy from his now-deceased mother. I will read anything Tartt ever writes, and unfortunately, she only publishes the book like every 10 to 15 years, so we're about due for another one. That's it for my Hot Minute. Back to Frayn and Andrew.
4: Thank you, Bree.
1: Nice. Well, Hillary, where can people learn more about your work and what you do and how to find you?
2: Yeah, the easiest way to find me, and I'm going to hate myself forever for making my performance name really hard to spell, but on Instagram is probably the easiest way. My performance project is called Operification. So like the word opera, O-P-E-R-A, and then I-F-I-C-A-T-I-O-N, Operification. You can find me on Instagram. I post anything that's upcoming there. You can also see some footage from certainly from the shows in Berlin and probably
4: cool.
2: hear quickly from the shows in San Francisco that I've done. So, yeah.
1: Very cool.
4: Amazing.
1: Very cool. Well, we always like to take a moment and thank all of our listeners for liking and subscribing and forwarding and starring and, you know, whatever podcast platform allows and requires. And so we really appreciate you listening and sharing it with friends.
4: Yeah. And it's time to ask you our final question, Hillary, that we ask every guest, which is, what's something that's like trivial or a pet peeve that makes you come a little unhinged?
2: Anything? It's definitely when... Okay, so it's actually become a very big inside joke between me and my friends, but every single time I tell someone I'm an opera singer, their response is, oh, I love Phantom of the Opera. And I'm like, which is not an opera, which is a musical that I genuinely hate. And it's come up so many times in my life. I've had people on dates do it and then argue with me that it wasn't an opera. Like, you know, that is an opera. And I'm like, what the hell. So it's just been like, it's something that like, and I mean, no judgment. It is a very popular piece of work that I support other people in liking. But when that is the response to me, internally I die just a little bit more. And then I try to be nice and I'm like, oh yeah, that's a pop. Yeah, it's really, that's my like go-to. Like, I'm not going to say it. Like, I'm like, oh, that's a really popular one. Yeah, that's good for you.
3: What's the ideal response, or what's the best response you've ever gotten when you tell someone you're an opera singer?
2: Oh God. I mean, it was probably a good response if they quote some really obscure opera. If they're like, oh, do you know this like really obscure opera? And I'm like, what? Do you know this really obscure opera? And I'm like, okay, we're gonna be best friends now. Yeah.
4: Perfect.
2: Or that like, oh, I don't know much about opera, but I'd love to learn. Also a favorite.
3: That's
4: nice.
3: Good answer. Oh, well, thank you so much, Hillary, for coming on the podcast.
2: Yeah, thank you for having me.
4: And thank you so much, Andrew, for being my co-host.
3: Oh, thank you, Frayn, for the very same reason. We also want to thank our fabulous behind-the-scenes editor and producer, Julia Oppenheimer. Frayn Masters is executive producer. Frayn Masters and myself are co-hosts and co-creators. Thank you to musician and frontman for Losslander, Matt Sheehy, for creating our theme music. And thank you to Powell's Books and Kiln Coworking Space for making this episode and our live shows possible. 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Or watching.
4: Yes. Bye.

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On Friday night, Azam Motley play the Aladdin, the Old Yellers play Artichoke, Thelma and the Sleaze play Bunk Bar, Mooney will be at Ghost Mountain, Michelle Alani and the Mystics will be at the Laurel Thirst, Temples play Mississippi Studios, City of Echo play No Fun Bar, Ezra Meredith will be at the Switchback Saloon, Orchestra Gold play Turn, Turn, Turn, and Chicago comes to the Hillsboro Hops Ballpark. Then on Saturday, Jesus Christ Taxi Driver play Bunk Bar, Laundry Day play Holocene, Die Like Gentlemen play Kenton Club, Rose Gerber will be at the Showdown, Ben and the Bloodshots play the Common Loon, Jujuba will be at the Goodfoot, Decca Joins will be at the Wonder Ballroom, and JPEG Mafia come to the Roseland. Then on Sunday, Show Me the Body play the Hawthorne Theater, In Color will be at Holocene, The DeLines play Mississippi Studios, Paris Paloma plays the Roseland, Texas Headhunters will be at the Show Bar, Samuel Aaron will be at the Showdown, and Seamoss play Turn, Turn, Turn. Then on Monday, Hail the Sun play the Crystal Ballroom, Non-Binary Girlfriend play Mississippi Studios, Rum Jungle play Polaris Hall, She and Him will be at Revolution Hall, Bay Love play Rose City Book Club, Max Fry will be at the Star Theater, Lexi Helgerson plays Turn, Turn, Turn, and Tricky comes to the Wonder Ballroom. Then on Tuesday, Perfume Genius play the Aladdin, Soda Blonde plays Mississippi Studios, Joe Goose be at No Fun Bar, Emma Rosa will be at the Star Theater, Tristan plays Swan Dive, and Hermanos Gutierrez play the Arlene Schnitzer Concert Hall. Then on Wednesday, Al Di Meola plays the Aladdin, The Bends be at Hawthorne Theater, Alicia Witt plays the Jack London Review, Adela will be at the Crystal Ballroom, Grace Cummings plays Polaris Hall, Snarky Puppy will be at Revolution Hall, and Bella Kay plays the Wonder Ballroom. Then on Thursday, the Mistons will be at Dante's, Shearling plays the High Watermark, Fantastic Cat plays Mississippi Studios, Maris will be at Polaris Hall, Blue Flags Black Grass will be at the Starday Tavern, Ethan Regan will be at the Wonder Ballroom, and Mike D from the Beastie Boys will be at the Crystal Ballroom. This has been Ross Beach with this week's edition of the X-Ray FM Concert Calendar for Portland, Oregon.

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1: 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They're an organization I ran into early on in my Portland experience, shortly after I moved here in the fall of 2011. So ever since I've been aware of them, they've run their operations out of a modest warehouse on Southeast 10th Avenue. Times aren't easy for nonprofit organizations. However, Free Geek has managed to not only survive the challenges of balancing their reuse mission with their vision of equity, they're actually facing growth and an opportunity to expand their mission and operations by moving into a larger facility still located in inner Southeast Portland. Recently, I visited with Free Geek's executive director, Juan Manuel Muro, to take a tour of their old warehouse, the one they're moving out of, and talk about their new endeavor and what it means for the organization. How have things changed in the last 8 years or so?
2: A lot, you know, significantly. You know, a few of us came to Free Geek and really saw the possibility of the organization. The last piece for me was also internally, culturally, do we as an organization understand the incredible impact that we could have, especially if we can point to social issues at each other, and are we stewarding the organization in that direction? And so Hillary, who was here before I was and who hired me, we clicked and we both agreed that we wanted to commit to, you know, to recovering the organization and putting it well on its path to being an equitable organization. And we set a 5-year plan to start getting revenue and cleaning the place up and building some strategic plans and trying to operationalize this vision that we really had for the community. Free Geek has changed dramatically. The Free Geek that was here 10 years ago, 15 years ago, it's no longer here. Yeah. Aspects of that are still here. Our passion for e-waste is still here. Our passion and belief in open source is still here. I think the rebellious nature of wanting to expand the life of technology is still here. But this time it looks different. It's intentional. We understand that Black, Brown, Indigenous folks, poor folks, folks that are getting older, folks that maybe have never touched a computer before. We know all those folks still need to get connected, and we expanded our educational programs. We diversified the organization so that we could relate to the communities that we were serving. We spent a lot of time in training folks that wanted to be in management and filling in gaps that maybe were missing, whether it was technical training or leadership skills. And these were all folks that were, you know, never saw themselves in these roles, including myself. And we now get to move into a big warehouse just down the street. We continue to be in this neighborhood. We have partnerships across the Portland metro area for digital inclusion program and for recycling. We have tons of support from the reuse community. We're in the reuse collective that works in partnership with Metro to include more funding and opportunities for reuse rather than recycling, you know, making sure that we work across different support systems to make sure that that we advocate for affordable Wi-Fi and affordable technology, and work in partnerships with Multnomah County Library to advocate for these things. I've gone to Washington, D.C., and I've worked with our coalitions of partners here to create an environment where Free Geek can continue to thrive and have been embraced in so many groups. You know, I'm not sure if you're familiar with Right to Repair, but you know, we got it passed here in Oregon. We were in that working group. I was at the last hearings in Salem, and that was important for us because of the work that we do and also all the things that matter, but specifically parts pairing, right? Like that language that you know, be a barrier to be able to use your iPhone 15 screen on another iPhone 15 screen. That can't be it, right? And so we were able to bring real live experiences of the harm of that, especially with so much abundance around us, right? And being able to help folks understand that once you buy something, it's yours. You should be able to do what you want with it. It's just a simple common sense. Standing at Free Geek's warehouse.
3: Yeah.
2: And this is where we process technology that we get in. So this is, we collect e-waste. So we are a nonprofit e-waste recycler and refurbisher. And our goal is to divert e-waste. But every year we collect a little bit over 1 million pounds of e-waste from various sources. It could be individuals that walk up and just drop off their tech that they don't know how to recycle or want us to process for them.
3: Yeah.
2: Or partnerships like City of Portland, Winnomah County, or some of the big companies here that exist choose to divert their e-waste or technology that they're dispositioning of through Free Geek and sort of contracts and all sort of thing. And that's called iTech Services.
3: Okay.
2: And so we are able to provide e-waste recycling or processing and then return a certificate of data destruction. So we wipe data, we secure data, and then we're able to keep the technology based on the terms of those contracts and reuse it however we need, we best see fit for community. And that goes through programs to provide free tech, jobs, so for the community, we employ 40 staff a year, and then through affordable technology, so that's for nonprofit organizations that need to stretch a dollar, or that is for partnerships with entities like the Department of Employment if they want to connect specific communities to resources, and they'll pay for devices, we provide education, so sort of things like that. But the affordable technology program really helps generate income from the technology that we that otherwise would end up in landfill. So so it's such a cool thing. Here the team will process, sort, and move inventory based on where we're getting it on where it goes. So we tear everything down that we can't kind of refix or connect, and then we sell it for metals, parts, or recycle it, all the things.
3: Interesting.
2: Yeah, so you for example, maybe have a bunch of desktops that maybe are not functional.
3: Right.
2: They're done, but the metal works, the RAM works, the memory works,
3: right.
2: The supply, the power supply works. We find use in all those things.
3: Okay, yeah.
2: And then we test them, and then we clear the secure data, and it goes in different buckets. So recycling goes to our recycling vendors. Technology we're keeping goes to our data secure area in a refurbishing process. Metal that we're recycling goes to a vendor that way. Parts, gold, all those things have their own home and go to certain vendors, but it all happens here.
3: Cool.
2: Our biggest bottleneck here is space. So we've outgrown partnerships, which is a good thing, right? E-waste will continue to be a problem in our communities as technology expands and grows. And so we want to keep as much of that away from landfill while it goes to the community in a meaningful way. And so the new warehouse we are going to be moving into will provide that space to grow up and expand the e-services that we provide in the community.
3: Cool. Yeah, and we should probably explain the space for anybody that's listening. Like, this is a large area, but you know, it is definitely full of stuff.
2: Yeah.
3: And there's all sorts of things around. I see like old TVs and some old stereo equipment and what looks like maybe a Rock Band drum set over there.
2: We get all sort of things.
3: Yeah.
2: So yeah, so the warehouse here is tiny, but it's efficient. So you'll see pallets that are ready to go out for recycling or processing.
3: Okay.
2: We've got incoming pallets.
3: So is this kind of the end stage then for some things?
2: Kind of the end stage here, yeah.
3: Okay.
2: And then we go into the warehouse where you have the various stations and cords are being sorted, table where components are being secured and processed. You got barrels where you got cords and phones and all sort of other things, you know, tech. And then you have breaking down stations that are all at the end over there. You can break down, like I said, desktops for precious and for metal. We have stations where you can break down components that are soldered into a motherboard. You've got processing for monitors, whether they're CRT or they're newer. Various stations, and we've got testing stations where we test and post desktops that maybe we're not going to refurbish ourselves, but are going to go to a downstream vendor that takes them.
3: Okay.
2: Labor is something that we consider. We have a pay equity structure, so all of our staff get option to opt into free insurance and benefits and all that, and so that costs money.
3: Yeah.
2: So be able to figure out how much labor we can invest in refurbishing stuff, and then when to partner with someone that has more capacity.
3: Okay, yeah.
2: In essence, so it's kind of takes a village, but this is what's happening in this warehouse.
3: Cool. And do you teach a lot of those skills? Like, you know, I see like what looks like might be soldering or drilling stations over there. Like, do you teach people how to test the electrical components and that kind of stuff?
2: We do in our other program, okay. But in this warehouse, we just teach to identify how to manage recycling materials properly and keep each other safe. You know, there's batteries that we deal with.
3: Right.
2: This is more the processing of the e-waste happens here.
3: Okay.
2: Then it gets diverted to our technicians and then refurbished.
3: Okay, cool. Great.
2: Yeah, cool. Yeah, so this is just where it all kind of starts, and the team here is amazing and putting a lot of work, but the infrastructure itself will be a whole lot better at the new warehouse, and we've worked pretty hard to upgrade the operations here, which will look a lot differently next month.
3: So okay.
2: You're catching us at a time where half things are packed up, half are not.
3: Yeah, certainly. Yeah.
2: Anyway, but here, this whole area too is getting upgraded in our new space. We have actually a chain link fence that secures, there's alarms, there's cameras, but this is our data secure area.
3: Okay.
2: And so this is where we process any technology that is data bearing. We wipe everything. We discard and destroy physical drives for certificates of data destruction.
3: You're pointing at like a what looks like some sort of press that smashes things in half.
2: Right, it cuts a drive right in half, so you poke a hole right through it. And then the metal and all those parts are put into barrels and sent to one of our recyclers that shred that. Those are drives that we just can't use, they're out of spec, or we've our clients have asked us to not reuse them.
3: Okay.
2: They go into those bins. Okay, so what's really cool is that normally here, this has all been kind of taken down because we're moving.
3: Right.
2: But normally this wall here is full of like these motherboards.
3: Okay.
2: And screens that are testing graphics cards and RAM, all in real life. And computers telling us, this one's ready, this is ready, and it produces a sticker, and it all gets a sticker, and it gets sent out over.
3: Yeah.
2: A cool, cool operation. So I think that's probably my favorite thing because it's so interactive.
3: Yeah.
2: You can take a picture in front of it, and it's actually a functional testing tool that we have. So
3: cool.
2: You'll have to come back once we have it all up in the new space.
3: Yeah, yeah, yeah. Well, you know, we're on the radio, so we can just tell people that it's there.
2: Yeah, exactly. Just, yeah. We re-image our devices with open source Linux Mint.
3: All right.
2: But we also offer Windows and Mac OS for some of our digital inclusion partners.
3: Right.
2: Some apps, you know, still don't work with, you know, open source, you know how that is. But we primarily continue to use Linux as our open source operating system. But the folks will then set up shop and the stations that they have there, and they will refurbish devices.
3: Cool. Do you offer any kind of education on using Linux or the open source operating center systems?
2: We do. Through our digital inclusion programs, we offer a Welcome to Computers class that specifically focuses on understanding Linux.
3: Okay.
2: And so we offer those with our community programs.
3: Yeah.
2: And then anybody who purchased a Linux device already knows how to work Linux, for example. The community that we have, especially our the folks that support us on our e-commerce, they just love open source. And so, but for our interns and for our community members who are receiving a device for the first time with Linux on it, we do have a class.
3: Yeah, do you give like tattoo pseudo apt-get on people's foreheads or anything like that?
2: No.
3: Okay.
2: No.
1: We are here under the premise essentially that Free Geek is moving, right? And you're moving into a new building. It's kind of a, I thought it was an interesting thing to talk with you about because X-Ray is currently moving also.
2: Yeah.
1: And we're moving just down the street from where we are right now.
2: Yeah.
1: We'll still be neighbors. Knowing how much like just goes into a project like that is incredible. But also it opens up all of these really, really interesting opportunities. And it's a moment where you start to like dream more about like what it's going to do for you and what transformations in the organization are going to happen with that move. So what's going to change for Free Geek and why are you guys moving? Like what's the reason for it and why is it important to you?
2: Yeah. So from the business perspective, the new space is going to create an environment where we can get the certifications that are going to help us get more contracts for technology e-waste.
3: Okay.
2: And so it's a R2 certification that it's, you know, it's a responsible recycler, but it's this rigorous process that goes through all your standard operating procedures of the organization. And there's a yearly audit that essentially keeps you compliant to the services that I described, so ITAD. And so we have all of those kind of checked off, and this building will then help us be able to have newer and better infrastructure to support that the audit of that certification, which is really exciting. Something that we really couldn't do. I mean, you saw our secure data area is just dated, and some of our infrastructure is just older. So we'll be able to, the investment we have now in the new space is also included a IT infrastructure update that'll help us just have the most up-to-date and the most efficient processes for securing data, wiping data, and managing data, and providing certificates of data destruction. And then a third-party auditor every year that makes sure and validates that actually is happening. And so that's really critical for the growth of the of collecting more e-waste. And so that naturally for us was going to turn into growth around the unrestricted revenue, and then growth in being able to produce more free technology for our community programs. The space will also have a bigger warehouse that will enable us to be able to process the new increase in recycling contracts. We expanded our warehouse square footage to be able to put in high-rise pallet shelves, have new tools, have a better secure data area and infrastructure and wiping infrastructure and software that's going in. So this part of Free Geek's chapter is really leaning into the collection of e-waste and how to use more of it. And so 75% of the space will actually be focused on that. 25% will be admin, and there's a new classroom going in for us to continue education, and it's we'll have a better kitchen for our staff, a better break room, no more having to put rooms together with whatever scraps we can get. I think we've reached a point that we're now kind of shining our processes and our everything we put into, you know, Free Geek the last 5 years. So what you can expect is, yep, we are hoping to expand our recycling business while also growing our unregistered revenue just simply by finalizing the certification of the R2 certification and by having better, newer infrastructure to process more of the e-waste that we're getting now.
3: Okay. Yeah, and I was gonna say, you know, there's not a lot of unused space in this building, so of course, like, it will give you more space to do things. But what I'm hearing is this is really an opportunity to scale up the operation in a lot of ways.
2: Yes. Yeah. This is really what that's going to do. Expand and grow. You know, we'll create more jobs. We're revitalizing an old building that has not been leased in Portland for 5 years.
3: Cool. Yeah.
2: We continue to get notes from the neighbors that are in the area saying that they're really happy because transactions at the coffee shop are going to go up.
3: Yeah.
2: Because the food cart or the food truck right behind us is going to, you know, their sales are going to go up.
3: Yeah.
2: And so, you know, I think Free Geek really got to a place where it recognized that it actually has some economical impact in specifically this neighborhood too.
3: Yeah.
2: And so for us, it's being able to even increase our ability to support the neighborhood here and hearing feedback from our the businesses around here that they're excited for us. I think that's really important. All of that has gotten us here. And so the growth and the opportunities to do more are very clear for us in the new building.
3: Yeah, and you know, if you can take in more e-waste, you can compile more computers and sell, you know, or give out back to the community more refurbished equipment.
2: We've become a real competitor, right, with other recyclers as well. Puts us at the stage for us to do more and to even expand more of what we are processing. You know, some of these technology items folks will give us come in boxes. There's styrofoam, there's plastic. And so working with many vendors as well to kind of figure out together where everything's supposed to go has been really cool too. So more of that on a later note. But
3: yeah,
2: we're excited to do more.
3: Do you want to share any like horror stories from like looking for warehouses or at least what the search and then renovation process has been like so far?
2: Man, look,
3: that's probably traumatic.
2: The biggest thing is what I got caught me off guard with a lot of leases. Most landlords want to offer triple N leases, and they put off the property tax, property tax, any other fees like management, property management.
3: They estimate like maintenance and lump that in there?
2: Exactly, yeah. It's all estimated. And fortunately for us, we get a property tax credit, which that makes a huge difference for us.
3: Yeah.
2: So, but I saw was that a lot of the, it's expensive.
3: Yeah.
2: And we also found a lot of like barriers to this whole process, I think to the length of it with the bureaucracy around permits.
3: Yeah. Yeah,
2: also like, you know, if you don't have money for an architect to kind of help mitigate and facilitate that, that was new to us. Brokers too, like brokers got to make money, and so while they show up as your homies and friends, and they're you, like, nah, I know you need to get the building rented because it's been on your listing for 10 years. Don't play with me. And like, navigating all that was so funny and interesting to us because that represented like, oh, we're actually in the game. Like we're out here looking, and this is a very professional experience. And not saying that we're not, but it was new to Free Geek.
3: Yeah.
2: And so, but there was tons of warehouses that just have not been touched or renovated or anything in a long time. And we knew that we were going to have to go into this new space having to invest in some renovations, which is what happened. I think that we thought it was going to be really fast, and it's been 2 years.
3: Yeah.
2: And so I guess I think that was scary for me because I'm like, oh my gosh, I thought I was going to have to budget this much for rent. I did not think about the triple N expenses. So, you know, towards the end, it took long because there was a lot of unexpected.
3: Yeah.
2: So I think that was really scary, intimidating. And I'm like, what did I get ourselves into?
3: Yeah.
2: I have to plan, like, I can't get this wrong.
3: Yeah, yeah.
2: That was what's scary about that. The other piece that was scary is like, it's a real problem out there. Like, you know, I think what we've heard about what's happening in Portland. Portland's beautiful, and I will root for Portland all the time. And I'm here, and I'm doing what I have to do as a leader to make sure that this business continues to stay open, and that we are all continuing to live off of it, and that we continue to do good for community. I know that's my responsibility. I also see how easily it could be for a business owner or someone that's really trying to do good in community get held back or lose their business because a lot of bureaucracy, too, so expensive with permits, zoning became a lot of like an issue around inventory for warehouses because certain neighborhoods that are developing in certain ways, I can't have Free Geek the warehouse there,
3: yeah.
2: You know? And so that was also something that I'm like, wait a minute, we're in Portland and we're trying to stay in Portland. That was scary. I think that we have a lot of work to do in Portland to make sure that we take care of the people who live here.
3: Yeah, I think that's an important thing to consider for people to think about when thinking about like how we revitalize the city in a lot of ways, right? There are small organizations or medium-sized organizations that are trying to do good work. And then for you to take on this new investment is really a risk because you got to pay rent on the building the whole time that you're doing these renovations, and like you start to spend money and you know it's going to be good, but it is hard to make that step. And then you kind of look around. I think people, and I'm just going to say people in city leadership, to think about what they could do to kind of alleviate the challenges for organizations and small businesses and nonprofits to really compete in that way. Because that, to me, is what makes Portland in a lot of ways.
2: I took two things out of my experience so far, is that we had an opportunity to rectify relationships in our place and community because of weird history at Free Geek.
3: Yeah.
2: And I know that I own that. So we did that. And then now we're in this place where that also created, funding became a barrier for this investment. So it slowed us down in terms of like how soon we could move and all that. So because that wasn't out there, me and our director of business development, which is Bundell, and you know him, we were like, we're gonna have to pay for this by ourselves. And we got really creative and savvy in our approach to fundraising around the specific thing here. And so, but we knew that we had to do it. It wasn't about whether we wanted to do it. It was that if we were gonna grow, and we wanted to grow in Portland, and we want to continue to help close the digital divide and the e-waste problem here in Oregon, we can't do it off of this building here. And so like the licenses and better infrastructure and our commitment to upgrade our stuff, we did all those things. And so when we finally got to the place of like, let's get the lease, let's get permits, let's do all this work, there's all these barriers. And I'm like,
3: yeah,
2: definitely learning here. And I can imagine how discouraging that could be for a small business owner. And not saying that we're making billions here, but anybody that wants to pay for a permit and discovers it's going to be $15,000 to get that done, it's rough. But we're here, right? And
3: yeah,
2: to your point around how we can get the city and elected officials to support us more is to, I think that we're feeling a lot of support from a lot of our foundations and our partners. And small businesses and corporations. And we struggle to see where the support from our actual elected officials actually is. So until then, my team and I will continue to push forward. We have the support of the community, and that's all we need. And I think if I continue to be fiscally responsible, if I continue to lean on the community, and I continue to kind of navigate in a way of like, well, we wanted liberation in any way, then I'm okay with this.
3: Amazing, amazing. Well, and I think that's a good segue because you are looking for support from the community. You're running a capital campaign to fund or help fund this move and renovations. Can you tell us about the capital campaign and what that's going to and how people can support it?
2: Yeah, thank you. The capital campaign we have active right now is to help with all the expenses that we're paying for. So we, full transparency, this project is self-funded by Free Geek, and the total cost of this is going to be $800,000. And that includes the renovations for the space, that includes all the infrastructure, like the new data secure area. We built new offices, all of it.
3: Yeah.
2: That racked up really quick.
3: You wanted to support the entirety of your operation, right?
2: Yeah. But we had anticipated some of that. We also anticipated that we might have more support for this. And right now I know everyone is struggling. Yeah. So our goal is that if we can raise at least $150,000 of that to help cover the new truck that we need to get, or to cover the secure data area, like the fencing that we had put up, and to cover any of the construction bill or any of that, that would help us get some of that money back into the savings. But the challenge is there for us to raise that funds. And this campaign is really gonna help close some of that gap. So we've already invested the money, it's there. We know it's gonna have a return in the next 2 to 3 years. And whatever the community can do to help us close some of that gap, because we did pay hard cash for this, the easier it'll get us to be able to get some of that money back.
3: Yeah. Well, I always say on the radio when I'm talking about this stuff, X-Ray does a lot of fundraising for ourselves. And we're lucky to have that radio channel to be able to talk directly to our audience. I always tell the audience, you can only find the things you want in town if you invest in them happening, right? So I would say, you know, if Free Geek making this move and being able to level up is important to anybody listening, please consider supporting that capital campaign, because it really helps make it happen. How can people do that?
2: Yeah, they can visit the website. Go to freegeek.org, and there is a link right in there that says Free Geek Moving, and it takes you right to the fundraising page where you can select any amount that you'd like to donate and support the cause. Also invite any of you to reach out to directors@freegeek.org. If you would like to see where that money is going, we'll give you a tour of the space.
3: Cool.
2: And give you the tour of the old space so you can see the before and after. There's also opportunities outside of money to support. There are shifts on that same page for volunteering if we want to help us move,
3: cool.
2: If you want to help us set up offices, if you want to help us, decorate, whatever, all those shifts will be available on the website as well, same page. And again, if you have more questions, you can email directors@freegeek.org with any ideas that you might have to help support the move.
3: Okay, and before we go, I always like to give my guests the last word. Is there anything we didn't talk about that you want to talk about, or just anything you want to leave people with?
2: I just want to say thank you. I'm really grateful for the trust that the community has had in me to take the organization to the next level. We're going to make it happen at Free Geek no matter what, and we want to bring along everybody who wants to come on the journey with me. But I just want to say thank you, and I'm not going to let the community down.
3: Well, you're doing really incredible work. I know a lot of it's really hard, and there's a lot of it that's on your shoulders. So take care of yourself, and I believe in you. And thank you so much for spending some time with us today.
2: Thank you, Chase. I appreciate you. Yeah. Thanks for being part of the fam.
3: Cool.

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1: 3 years on the local circuit, played twice at the county fair. And the second time, Ben, our friend who worked the business, and said a guy from a label was there. There were two more like him at the next show, staring us down like hawks. And there was love in the air, and all the money was there, and we were going on tour with Candlebox.

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1: Hey, top of the Wednesday to you. In a little bit, Greg Palast is going to drop by. He's got a theory about how Ken Paxton is going to try to steal Texas. Also, is the final stage of a strongman's takeover turning the law against the people who defend it? I think so. And Donald Trump says U.S. tech bosses have agreed to self-regulation of AI risks. What could possibly go wrong? In the second hour of our program, Heidi Sigmund-Kuda, Betty Dangerous, is going to drop by about Trump's mass murder. Also, the impeachment calls are growing. As Democrats say, up to $20 million has been used for these illegal Trump ads. And Don Jr.'s ex-girlfriend threatens to destroy the governments of Romania and Greece, shocking Europe. In the third hour of our program, Dr. Bandy Lee is going to drop by. What is the Trump contagion? And when a rat like Ken Paxton jumps off the Trump sinking ship, you know there's a problem. My daily take today is based on Jack Smith's testimony yesterday. It's titled, The final stage of a strong man's takeover is turning the law against the people who defended that law. And watching yesterday's Senate Judiciary Committee meeting, it was like watching a group of made men in the mafia taking on some, you know, one of their own who had broken omerta and talked, right? I mean, it wasn't always this way. Right. There was a time when Republicans actually defended the idea of America being a democracy, even if Democrats had power. In November of 1934, the most decorated Marine in American history, Smedley Butler, Major General Smedley Butler, sat down in a House hearing room and described a plot where the DuPont brothers and others, you know, a bunch of oligarchs, were putting together an army of 500,000 men who were going to march on the White House and seize Franklin Roosevelt and replace him with a Secretary of General Affairs to run the country on behalf of the billionaires. Not one Republican. Now this was, you know, an effort to take out a Democratic president by a bunch of Republican activists and billionaires. Not one Republican on that committee stood up and defended their actions. Not one. None of them called General Butler a liar. To the contrary, they issued a report validating his claims. But yesterday morning, a few weeks short of 92 years later, Republicans on the Senate Judiciary Committee went after Jack Smith, the former special counsel who had indicted Trump, you know, for both trying to overthrow our government and for stealing our secrets and leaving them where his friends from Russia and China could easily get them. And we saw these absolutely obscene, you know, things from Chuck Grassley and Ted Cruz and Eric Schmidt and John Kennedy. I mean, it was just crazy stuff. Smith didn't raise his voice. Instead, he read an opening statement. He said, "Our investigation developed proof beyond a reasonable doubt that Trump engaged in serious crimes against our nation." He said that he would prosecute any president who did this, regardless of their party, and he'd do it again. And said, you know, rather than accept his defeat, Trump engaged in a criminal scheme to overturn the results and prevent the lawful transfer of power, which is all true. I mean, it's demonstrably true. We all watched it with our own eyes. We saw the documents that he stole and put down at Mar-a-Lago. I mean, it's just the whole thing. It's all the Republican Party in 1934 was the party of men who had financed the plot against Roosevelt, but weren't willing to go along with it once it got exposed. Here now, we've got, I mean, Butler was a lifelong Republican. My dad was a lifelong Republican. He gave me a copy of Butler's book. He gave it to me and to my brother, who for a brief time back in the 70s was a Republican consultant. Butler's book was called War is a Racket. And Dad warned us about this. My Republican dad. So, you know, generations of Republicans could despise a president's policies back then, but still respect the office, right? And those Republicans are apparently all gone. I mean, they've been purged along with Mitt Romney, Liz Cheney, Adam Kinzinger. The people who tried to hire Butler and end our government were outside the government. Now the people, the traitors, are inside our government, the people who are willing to go along with plans to destroy American democracy. It's sickening, you know, watching these guys try to pillory Jack Smith. It's just absolutely sickening. And, you know, this is how mob families work, right? Roy Cohn was the lawyer for all five of the mob families in New York City. And he was Trump's lawyer, and he taught Trump well. Mob families go after witnesses the same way that Todd Blanche is now investigating Jack Smith. Mob families reward their soldiers for doing their boss's dirty work. Trump pardoned 1,600, 1,500 people, and now they're getting jobs at ICE. Mob families require every made man to submit to public demonstrations of their loyalty to the mob boss, which is what Grassley and Cruz and Schmidt and Kennedy were doing yesterday morning. And not one of them disputed a single fact that Smith came to. They just came to make sure that their boss saw them sneer at him. You know, I wrote about this in Hidden History of American Oligarchy, what the DuPonts and the Morgans wanted in 1934. It took 90 years and a failed reality television host with a documented history of criminal fraud, rape, and mob connections, but now they finally got it. The oligarchs have got their mob boss in the White House. And, you know, like I said, not a single Republican contradicted Smith. So all that said, you know, now would be a good time if you've got a Republican senator to call him up who was on the Judiciary Committee and call him up and let him know that you saw what they tried to do to Jack Smith and you're disgusted by it and support the Democrats who are on that committee speaking out. It's 12 and a half minutes past the hour. Greg Palast will be with us in just about 5 minutes. Stick around. We'll be right back with the great Greg Palast. It is 12 and a half minutes past the hour. It's the Tom Hartman Program, defending America from the weapons of mass deception.
2: This is the Tom Hartman Program.
1: On the other side of this break, we'll bring Greg Palast in, so stick around. 13 minutes past the hour.

0: And welcome back, Sue in Belmont, Michigan. Hey, Sue, what's on your mind today?
1: I want to make a public service announcement to all Michigan voters. I just got my absentee ballot.
0: Mm-hmm.
1: I filled it out, as usual, for the Democrats. And the proposals was something I needed to be more careful about. There's a proposal for a millage for corrections and detention centers.
0: Mm-hmm.
1: And I said yes on that. So I went back and got another ballot, you know, told them I spoiled my ballot. So I was mm-hmm. able to do that. So I don't want my money paying for detention centers. That the Republicans pushed that through as one proposal, and they need to be two separate millages.
0: That's
1: then
0: interesting.
1: The other thing
0: was that like detention centers for immigrants or just?
1: Probably. What are detention centers in Michigan except that?
0: Yeah.
1: The other thing, the other proposals, there's a proposal that needs to be voted no, and that's for a constitutional convention.
0: Mm.
1: And the other one needs to be voted yes. On proposal two, to get money out of politics.
0: Mm-hmm. Yeah, sounds like a plan. Sounds like a plan. How are the candidates who are on the ballot? I know your Senate race, you've got Abdul El-Sayed, who is running against Mike Rogers.
1: Jocelyn Benson is running for governor.
0: Mm-hmm. She's
1: governor
0: the former
1: Whitmer's,
0: Secretary of State, right? Or is she the Attorney General?
1: Yes. Former Senate Secretary of State.
0: Yeah,
1: and the one
0: she's
1: who's
0: been on this program.
1: Running in her place is Gilchrist.
0: Oh,
1: he
0: Garland.
1: He was.
0: Garland's an old friend of mine.
1: Yeah, Garland. Yeah. And
0: he's been on the program, too.
1: Yeah, there's another one. Trying to think of her name. Some people, she's a Dem that some people aren't as crazy about. I'm trying to think of her name. I can't think of it. Anyway, I basically voted for all Dems.
0: Isn't it nice being able to vote at home and look up the obscure judges and things like that?
1: Absolutely. I love it. I love it because, you know, and then if there was something that I had trouble with, I'd just go online and see what I can find out.
0: Yeah, exactly.
1: So,
0: yeah it's just, it's, Republicans have to have figured this out, Sue, you know, that it's convenient to vote from home. I mean, Utah is one of the six states where it's all pretty much mail-in balloting, you know, so you would think that. But Trump, I think he's still operating on the 2000, you know, during COVID, the Democrats were less likely to show up in public places and the Republicans were more likely not to take COVID seriously, which is why so many of them died.
1: Right.
0: I'm not sure that pattern holds anymore. I'm thinking that there's probably just as many Republicans voting by mail as there are Democrats.
1: Yeah. And I actually don't put it in the mailbox. Mm-hmm. I actually went down to my township office to do this because...
0: Oh, good on you.
1: In order to get a new ballot, I had to do that. But
0: make
1: sure that people get those proposals right.
0: Okay.
1: No on the...
0: There you go.
1: No on the...
0: Sue, thank you very much for the call. We'll be back on the other side of this break with Greg Palast. Stick around.

Tired of news that protects the powerful? Get reporting with a backbone at the Commonwealth Report. News for the public, not the powerful. Twice daily, visit commonwealthreport.news and subscribe today, because democracy belongs to all of us. So former BBC reporter Greg Palast actually did the math. He got data from government sources, entirely government sources, federal and state, and found that voter suppression, people being ripped off the voting rolls or having their votes challenged in a way that prevents them from being counted, even though 100% of them were legal voters, prevented at least 3.5 million and arguably 4.2 million people from voting in the 2024 election. And looking at the math and looking at the states and looking at whose vote got suppressed, which was wildly, mostly black people, Palast concluded just explicitly that if not for the mass purge of voters of color, if not for the mass disqualification of provisional ballots, Harris would have won. The piece is Trump Lost, Vote Suppression Won, over at HartmanReport.com. Check it out.

0: Welcome back. 20 minutes past the hour. On the line with us, our buddy Greg Palast, the investigative reporter of The Guardian, The New York Times, BBC, author of The Best Democracy Money Can Buy. 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Hey, Greg, welcome back. It's always great having you with us. You wrote a piece called How Paxton Will Steal Texas. What the hell?
1: Yes. Well, it's a no joke. Remember that Tallarico, his opponent, is cleaning up on the money side 13 to 1 against Paxton. People are very, very unhappy with Trump. And Paxton, of course, was convicted. He was impeached, but he wasn't removed from office for corruption. And by the way, the deciding vote was his own wife, who then divorced him. But
0: I didn't know
1: the money
0: that.
1: And the divorce aside, this guy was if not for him, Trump would have lost Texas. He said so himself. He went on the Steve Bannon program. Now understand, this guy is the Attorney General of Texas. He's in charge of protecting the vote. Or on the other hand, it's like the mafia has taken over the voting police. He used his power to knock out possibly a million black votes by his own statement in Houston, Texas. Now, understand, people think that the city with the highest black population may be Chicago or Washington, something like that. It's Houston, Texas, by far. 2.4 million voters in Houston, which is Harris County. We're about to be sent 2.4 million ballots during COVID to mail in their votes, so they wouldn't have to die while waiting in line. Again, these are overwhelmingly black voters, and the majority of the rest are Hispanic voters. Ken Paxton, as Attorney General, boasted that he went to court and was able to stop the mailing of the 2.5 million ballots to legitimate voters. And he said if he hadn't done that, remember, Texas is not a red state. It's a redneck state, but people have it wrong. If you let people vote, it's just like Georgia. You let people vote, and it's a blue state. Mm-hmm. It's had some of those progressive senators I'm sure you're old enough, Tom, to remember Senator Yarbrough and others.
0: Oh, yeah. And Senator Johnson.
1: Lyndon Johnson, Mr. New New Deal.
0: Yeah.
1: So the have to understand, if you can stop the black vote in Houston, which either likes to vote by mail or vote early, that's the only way you can win Texas. And Bannon Paxton went on the Steve Bannon show and boasted, if I hadn't stopped those voters, it means black voters, if I hadn't stopped those 2.5 million voters from getting their ballots, Trump would have lost Texas. Think about that, Texas.
0: Right. And he would have lost
1: the White House. Got this fight to the death Senate race. And he's going to use that game again. Now, I have to tell you, I've it's a chessboard. I've talked to the guy on the other side of the chessboard. His name is Rodney Ellis. He's the first African-American commissioner of Harris County, which is Houston. So, for example, 2020, every time they try to block Houston voters, he tries to come up with a counter move. For example, African-Americans count heavily, especially in Georgia, Texas, other places, Arizona, on using Dropbox so they don't have to wait in lines for 5 hours. So they need the drop boxes. That was cut out by the state of Texas. So what Commissioner Ellis did was create drive-throughs. You can come through with your car. Mm. You're still voting, but instead of stopping, getting out for the drop box, you go to a kiosk. And this is 24/7. Well, they have blocked that one for sure.
0: Geez.
1: It made mail-in balloting almost impossible. Now you have to understand, there's a vital reason. I think you were saying it before in your commentary. Hey, it's just more convenient and intelligent to vote from home. Mm-hmm. There's no reason not to. It makes a lot of sense. But, when I was in Dayton, it was a 5-hour line to vote. This was November when it was freezing. People were outside in the parking lot waiting 5 hours. I go to the white suburbs of Toledo. There's not only no line, but there's coffee and cookies for anyone who shows up. There were more poll workers than voters. That's how, so this is why black people vote by mail or drop box vote early, try to take their ballot in.
0: Right, because the major voter suppression effort the Republicans have been doing for 40 years now is five to 10 hour lines in predominantly black areas.
1: Yeah. Oh, they did pretty good in Arizona with Hispanics too.
0: Yeah.
1: When they
0: were controlling
1: the legislature.
0: Americans. Yeah.
1: And Native Americans, let me tell you, because they've closed drop boxes in places in Arizona, like the Pascua Yaqui Reservation, and you'll see this in our, you know, I've got this series about what I call the Ku Klux Klanning of the vote. It's called Save Your Vote, Jim Crow Reloaded. And, you know, and there we explain this massive attack on,
0: and that's
1: voters,
0: that's
1: especially
0: saveyourvote.org.
1: Saveyourvote.org.
0: Okay, and Greg, I just have 1 minute left before we hit a hard break here. Do you really think that Ken Paxton is going to be able to pull this off, that he's going to be able to suppress enough votes, particularly in Houston, to actually win an election?
1: Tom, he's
0: already done it. I get that.
1: 1.1 million people. He's stopping the black mail-in vote. Mm-hmm. He's closing off early voting, using every trick in the book. Now, here's the thing. You know, the vote thieves can't steal all the votes all the time, but this is vote suppression that we haven't seen since the Jim Crow days before the 1965 Voting Rights Act, which is, you know, basically, if you had a real Justice Department, Ken Paxton would be in handcuffs. Not just for his corruption, but for what he's done to your right to vote. We have laws against this.
0: Yeah. Yeah.
1: But, you know, I don't know how it's going to shake out.
0: SaveYourVote.org. Check it out. The great Greg Palast. Greg, thanks again for dropping by. It's going to be real interesting to see how this shakes out.
1: Oh, 20,
0: indeed. 27 minutes past the hour. I'll be back with your calls on the other side of the break. Stay tuned.
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0: Exposing the conservative. I'll be right back.

The Supreme Court unleashes third country deportations. Republicans bury a probe of 9 slain Americans. Hegseth purges generals mid-war. ICE shooting story crumbles. Trump begs Europe for diesel, and Carol wins. Good morning, it's the Commonwealth Report, news for the public, not the powerful. You can follow us at commonwealthreport.news. The Supreme Court unleashes third country deportations as the UN warns of torture. In a one-page order Tuesday, the Supreme Court cleared Trump to resume shipping immigrants to countries they've never seen. The justices didn't rule on whether it's legal. They froze a lower court ruling that required notice and a chance to say, I could be tortured there. The 3 liberal justices dissented. Monday, 24 UN human rights experts begged America and 35 partner countries to stop. Quote, the harms caused by this U.S. government scheme are no longer hypothetical, they said. Monitors count on more than 25,000 people, sent to at least 29 countries, including South Sudan and the Central African Republic. Witnesses say 2 men dumped in Equatorial Guinea this month were bound, hooded, and beaten. Attorney General Todd Blanche called it entirely lawful. When a court lets government disappear people without a hearing, nobody's rights are safe. Why did Senate Republicans block a probe into 9 Americans who were killed? Monday night, more than 100 Israeli settlers stormed the West Bank village of Jalud. Israel's own high court had ordered the army to bring the Talud family home, the Tubasi family home. Instead, the mob blocked roads, burned tires, stoned soldiers, and torched the family's houses. The army gave up, and the world's press finally noticed. Then our Senate voted 47-51 against Chris Van Hollen's measure ordering the State Department to investigate the killings of at least 9 American citizens by settlers or Israeli forces since 2022. One was a 14-year-old from New Jersey. 50 Republicans voted no, joined by Democrat John Fetterman. Only Rand Paul crossed over. Quote, Republicans blocked us, but we won't stop until we get justice, said Chris Van Hollen. A government that won't ask who killed its own citizens has forgotten who it works for. Is Hegseth gutting the generals while America fights a war? Whiskey Pete is about to swing the axe again. Fox News and others report he'll announce a 20% cut in slots for generals and admirals today during his State of the Force address at Quantico in Virginia. It hits every rank from 1-star to 4. That doubles the 10% goal he set last year, and it lands 7 months into the war with Iran, after a long line of top officers have already quit or been pushed out. Hegseth says the brass is bloated. We won World War II with 7 4-star generals, he's argued, against 44 now. But a purge in wartime isn't reform. Officers swear an oath to the Constitution, not to one man. A military whose leaders are picked for loyalty instead of judgment is a danger to the republic it's supposed to defend. The big ICE lie about shooting a DoorDash driver in the back? Wilbur Garces Perez, a 28-year-old Venezuelan, was delivering DoorDash in North Austin on September 20th when an ICE officer shot him in the upper back. Prosecutors have charged him with assaulting a federal officer. He faces 20 years in prison. But the affidavit never interviews the shooter. It relies on a phone call where he told his partner that Garces tried to hit him with the car. The shooter wore no body camera. His partner had switched his off. A bystander's Facebook live stream, analyzed by CNN, appears to show the agent standing behind and beside the car as the shots ring out. 2 bullet holes mark the rear passenger window. These people must be trained to lie, wrote the Cato Institute's David Beer. When armed agents can shoot first and write the story afterward, we are all at risk. Why is Trump begging Europe to bail out his diesel disaster? Diesel recently topped $6 a gallon. The midterms are 5 weeks out, and the White House is asking Europe for help. Reuters reports Trump's team urged the European Union to drain its emergency diesel stockpiles to pull prices down. Energy Secretary Chris Wright scolded the allies. We urge every member country to fulfill its commitments, he said. EU Energy Chief Dan Jorgensen says they've discussed another release with the International Energy Agency, but nothing's decided. Trump's weighing a ban on American diesel exports, which would hammer those same Europeans. Tuesday's administration offered up to 40 million more barrels from our Strategic Petroleum Reserve. Prices exploded after America and Israel struck Iran on February 28th. Farmers and truckers are paying for it. Trump started this fire, and now he wants the neighbors to bring the water.
Trump quietly surrenders, and E. Jean Carroll keeps her $5.6 million. The man who never backs down just backed down. Trump has dropped his last challenge to the $5.6 million paid to writer E. Jean Carroll. He agreed to dismiss his appeal with prejudice, which means he can never bring it up again. He gave up trying to force her to hand the money back. A jury found in 2023 that he sexually abused Carroll in a Manhattan department store dressing room in the 1990s and then defamed her. The Supreme Court refused to hear him in June and again in August. It's time for him to do equity and pay the judgment, Judge Lewis Kaplan wrote in July. Trump's still asking the justice to erase a separate $83.3 million verdict. But on this one, a woman took on the most powerful man alive and won. And that's the way it is today, Wednesday, September 30th, 2026. I'm Tom Hartman. Hey, thanks so much for sharing our program and for reaching out to our stations and sponsors and letting them know that you're listening. It really means a lot to us. 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Or that after the show we send out Sue's Stack, a list of every topic I've discussed along with clickable hot links to every source of information I've shared with you on the air? 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

0: Welcome back. 35 minutes past the hour. So Trump yesterday, he had a bunch of billionaires, tech billionaires, over to the White House for a nice lunch. Elon Musk, Jeff Bezos, Mark Zuckerberg, you know, the whole crew. And, you know, they don't want to be regulated. No industry, well, there are exceptions, obviously, but generally speaking, billionaires don't like being regulated. They think that they're the smartest people in the room, they're the gods of our day, and they should be able to do whatever the hell they want. And that's basically what Trump said. In fact, they all started referring to AI as superintelligence, SI, instead of AI. This is their way of kissing Trump's ass, the same way that yesterday we saw, you know, Eric Schmidt and John Kennedy and all these other Republicans kissing Trump's ass by going after Jack Smith. It's pathetic. And in this case, it's actually dangerous. And, you know, Trump was making snide remarks to the guy who's the head of Anthropic, who's been warning about this. And I don't know. This seems to me like a pivotal moment. So, anyhow, what's on your mind? Let's pick up some calls here. We got some open lines. Paul in Ambler, Pennsylvania. Hey, Paul, what's up?
1: Tom, I wanted to talk about what I think is an emerging threat from Donald Trump in his years in office. It's a criminogenic environment. And from the social sciences, for those that are not familiar with this term, it is the environment, the social environment, that is the genesis for crime, all kinds of crime. Donald Trump isn't the cause of a criminogenic environment. He's the apex arising out of one. What you have is a man who was investigated, prosecuted, and convicted in numerous places and let go, including, what is it, 35 felonies? If you allow people to brazenly break the law from the highest levels of society to the lowest levels of society, everyone who had any kind of impulse control could throw it out the window because they either can hire a lawyer and get scot-free, or they could get convicted and just be a guy with a bad reputation and still go on to make billions.
0: Yeah.
1: A criminogenic environment is spreading. In Philadelphia, you can look it up on the internet, House of Horrors. They found a house with a million video images of pornography, violent torture, and two cases which appear to be murder. Hmm. Seven missing women have been identified from that trove of information, and there's dozens upon dozens, I believe, up to 60 other missing persons, all women. They were plucked out of the Kensington neighborhood in Philadelphia. And I've talked about this place before, and it's probably well known to some of your listeners. The worst open-air drug environment in the United States, and probably in all of North America. What goes on there isn't just drug dealing or crime or the drug addicts going up and down the street. People live there. 20 years ago, a little 9-year-old girl playing in front of her house in Kensington was grabbed by the guy who owned this house. He's died, I think, a year or two ago. His son was caught, and this is what unleashed this investigation. 20 years ago, as a 9-year-old girl, that man was arrested for trying to drag her into his truck, arrested by the police, taken to trial. There was some sort of mistrial or something. They wanted to retry him. They couldn't because the little girl was so terrified. She says, I thought this guy was like the devil who was going to kill me. So they couldn't retry him. And he went on for another 20 years doing God knows how much damage to the city of Philadelphia, all because a criminogenic environment in a drug-addled neighborhood was allowed to persist for decades. And Donald Trump, with his goofball Democratic senator enablers, whoever that woman was, he says, I don't want to have a conflict with Donald Trump. I want to get back to work. Well, I've got news for all the senators who are Democrats. You haven't been doing a goddamn thing in the last 40 years, and you've let Donald Trump go wild, and you've done nothing about it. If we don't try him, his family, and countless hundreds, if not thousands of people in the Pentagon, in the CIA, in the Department of Justice, the Department of Education, the entire regime, if we aren't trying, investigating, and putting these people behind bars, you are going to see a criminogenic environment from sea to shining sea, worse than Donald Trump.
0: I think we're already seeing it, Paul. I mean, you know, you had the fake electors in 2020. I mean, he'd been in office for 4 years, and suddenly you had a whole bunch of Republicans who were willing to not just break the law, but violate the Constitution. These were all people who had taken an oath to uphold it in one way or another. Some were lawyers, some were elected officials, you know, but they had all taken an oath, who were just, you know, gung-ho to go along with this. And now you've got Republican senators who are like, well, you know, January 6th was not that big a deal. You know, it's just fine. Donald Trump didn't do anything wrong. It's Jack Smith who's the villain here. I mean, I think your analysis is absolutely accurate. And it's been going. And by the way, this is something that I'm going to get into a deep dive with Dr. Bandy Lee in the third hour of the program today. She wants to talk specifically about this, about how Trump is contagious. So I think your analysis is solid, Paul.
1: All right, Tom.
0: Yeah, thanks
1: a lot.
0: Calm
1: down,
0: you know. Yeah, okay. Have a good one. Thanks. Marilyn in Chicago. Hey, Marilyn, what's on your mind today?
2: Hi, Tom. Thank you for letting me be on the show.
0: Sure.
2: I'm just, what I saw with Jack Smith yesterday was, as you have stated very perfectly, just appalling beyond belief.
0: It was obscene.
2: But my biggest, it was obscene. They owe him an apology for the disrespect they accorded him yesterday.
0: Yeah.
2: And what I am more concerned about than anything is how feckless the Democrats are in fighting Trump and the Republican Party. I just don't understand. I know that you have presented really good information, you know, about all the voter suppression that, you know, occurred with Kamala Harris, that she probably would have won if that voter suppression wasn't there. And, you know, the disinformation against Hillary Clinton and Kamala, you know, from Putin, you know, on all the social media and all that. And we don't ever talk about that. The Democrat, imagine if that were in reverse. You know, I mean, we, you know, what is it? Al Gore lost by, what was it, 500 and something, 90 votes or something. We let that go. Yeah. And when the recount occurred, you know, he actually won. And I just don't understand why we don't know how. You know, he keeps saying that the Iranians were building nuclear weapons, yet the JCPOA, you know, the international organizations that were, you know, looking at if they were following, they said they were in compliance until he got rid of that.
0: He tore up the agreement.
2: And then they started.
0: Yeah,
2: he tore up the agreement, and then they started building. But when I see these Democrats that go on, you know, CNN, MS Now, all those shows, the Sunday morning shows are the worst. They don't say anything when the Republican says that.
0: Yeah.
2: Thanks to Donald Trump, they're not going to build nuclear weapons anymore. And they just sit there.
0: We've got a bunch of these kind of old-fashioned, I would call them Clinton Democrats, you know, referring to Bill, not Hillary, although I suppose it's kind of both.
2: Right.
0: You know, who are deeply in the pockets of large corporate donors and left-wing billionaires, some billionaires.
2: Right.
0: You know, and they just think kind of get along to go along is the way to you know, have success and all that kind of stuff. And their day is gone. I'm telling you, the progressives are on the upswing here. We are sliding into a new cycle in American history. It's the end of a 45-year period. Oh,
2: right.
0: It's real.
2: I hope so.
0: Yeah, it is real. It is happening, Marilyn.
2: Right. Yeah. Right. Thank you so much.
0: Yeah, thanks for the call, Marilyn. Great rant. Yeah, good talking to you.
2: Okay.
0: Thank you. 45 minutes past the hour. I'll be back with more of your calls in just a minute. Stay tuned. We'll be right back.

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1: It's the place where we dare to ask, is Walmart a person? And we dare to say no. The Republicans on the court lied to us all about that one.

0: And welcome back, Michael in Los Angeles. Hey, Michael, what's on your mind today?
1: Hey, hi, Tom. Good morning. I wanted to know if you have any opinion about Prop 40 in California, the billionaire tax.
0: Because,
1: you know, what do you think?
0: Well, what has happened over the past 45 years is that our tax code has been changed enough, mostly by Republicans in their big tax break bills, so that if you've got tens of millions or hundreds of millions of dollars in assets, you no longer have to take income. You can borrow against those assets, particularly if you own your own bank, which many of these billionaires do. You can even loan yourself the money against those assets. See, so, you know, say that you figure you're going to need $1 million a year to live, you know, for your yacht and your mansion and your servants and everything. So you borrow $1 million from your own bank or from, you know, whatever, against your assets. And you pay, what, 3-4% interest on that. Now, you might be paying it to yourself if you're borrowing it from your own bank, which is really slick. But, you know, at the worst case, you're paying somebody 3-4% to borrow against your assets. And so that becomes your effective tax rate. That's all you're paying. You're paying that interest on the borrowed money. And you just keep doing that for your whole entire life. And, you know, when you die, all that borrowed money just kind of goes away. It's a liability against your estate, but... so basically there's this system that billionaires have now to never pay taxes. That's why Donald Trump has never paid more than $750 in income taxes any year of his life.
1: Right.
0: And so,
1: well, you know,
0: so the only way around that is to start taxing the wealth. And that's what they're trying to do in California. And I think that, you know, the 5% one-time tax is a great idea, but I think it should be a 5% every year tax. And I think it should be federal.
1: Yeah, I agree, and I am inclined to vote for it because it's going to raise $100 billion and over a 5-year period,
0: the billionaires they're taking it from are not even going to notice. I mean, it's not going to it's going to break anybody.
1: Not at all. But there's this argument against it, and the LA Times wrote a little editorial yesterday.
0: Well, the LA Times is owned
1: by the legislation is. Yeah, well, there you go. But that, you know, the legislation itself or

0: that was, passed through Congress at the behest of and request of these same billionaires to avoid, to lower their federal taxes. And, and part of that bill was gutting Medicaid to California. So, I mean, it's just basically they're responding to the sabotage by the GOP of their own state. That's how I look at it. Michael, thanks for the call. That was very informative. Good talking to you.
1: Thank you.
0: Yeah, sure enough. 49 minutes past the hour. I'll be back with you in just a minute. Stick around.

0: Hey, thanks so much for sharing our program and for reaching out to our stations and sponsors and letting them know that you're listening. It really means a lot to us. Did you know that the ancient Roman Republic, you know, which for 480 years was actually a democratic republic before Julius Caesar kind of ended the democracy phase and replaced it with the autocracy phase, that they were brought down by a very small group of very rich people. The richest man in ancient Rome was Marcus Licinius Crassus. He was the richest guy. The billionaire of Rome. And he frankly hated the Roman free bread for all welfare system. It was being paid for with his tax dollars, after all. So him and Pompey the Great and a few other rich guys got together, and they basically crashed Rome. They turned it into an oligarchy and then into a tyranny. And the parallels to what Trump is doing right now are absolutely shocking. There's an article about it over at HartmanReport.com titled American Caesar, Trump's Path to Power Mirrors Rome's Darkest Days. Check it out. Welcome back. 9 minutes before the hour. Picking up your calls here, Roger in Seattle. Hey, Roger, what's up?
1: Okay. In continuing my September theme of optimism, first, thanks for supporting the smallest public Seattle station, KBCS, in January with our new mayor, Katie Wilson, who, of course, you all nationwide know is the West Coast's answer to New York's socialist mayor. But anyway, to continue that theme of optimism in these dark times as winter approaches, how about one, a Truth and Reconciliation Commission chaired by a South African BIPOC person, not a white person. Colored's okay, as you know. Gandhi was colored and learned a lot of his nonviolence ideas in South Africa. And two, how about a 9/11 reimbursement fund for, one, fired federal employees, the DOD carrier group attempted suicide people, and as well as the January 6th survivors of those police that did commit suicide. And then, of course, the Congress, wherever they don't provide enough money for the dead third world infants or whatever, this 9/11 fund could also go to certain nonprofits that help the people that were killed in the world by this administration. Mm-hmm. And thirdly, if you have time, could you also mention People of the Lie that we've talked about by M. Scott Peck?
0: Yeah.
1: By your guest on the third hour.
0: Yeah, the People of the Lie was a book that M. Scott Peck wrote back 30, 40 years ago, thereabouts, about psychopaths, basically, about people who easily lie, about Donald Trump, you know, and most of the Republican caucus.
1: Christians usually say, oh, money's the root of all evil, but Scott Peck, he was a psychiatrist, by the way, like Trump's sister, or I don't know if she's a psychologist, but he was a psychiatrist who said, no, it's not money is the root of all evil, it's people that lie.
0: Yeah, yeah, it's evil people that are the root of all evil. Roger, I endorse everything you just said. The one caveat I would put on the Truth and Reconciliation Commission is the reason why the Truth and Reconciliation Commission in South Africa did not fully achieve its goals. I mean, the main goal was to make a transition, a nonviolent transition to multiracial democracy, and that largely was accomplished. But there are still a lot of hiccups along the way, and a lot of that was because when they set up the Truth and Reconciliation Commission, it had two conditions. Number one, if you came out

0: and admitted your crimes and repented, you know, basically said, I'm sorry, then you were forgiven, and the door and the books were closed. If, on the other hand, you were a participant in these crimes that the government committed against its people, and you refused to testify and you refused to apologize, you went to jail. The problem is, nobody went to jail. They didn't go, and many people who were part of the de Klerk administration and others refused to participate and called it a kangaroo court and this and that and the other thing, trashed it. And those people were never held accountable. And that's that just fueled the white supremacist stuff that led Elon Musk and his father to leave the country. And, I guess David Sachs and Peter Thiel and I can't remember all the whole list of them who all have South African connections, but you know, a lot of it I think goes back to the failure of that Truth and Reconciliation Commission. So that's
1: if we have it here, then we can call out West Virginia senator and the senator from Pennsylvania and your friend in Vancouver that's also
0: Joe Manchin
1: supporting Trump
0: and John Fetterman and
1: Democrats
0: Marie
1: Luz
0: Encamp Perez.
1: Admit that they were wrong.
0: Yeah, I get it. Thank you, Roger. David in St. Paul, Minnesota. Hey, David, thanks for listening to KTNF. What's up?
2: Yeah, hey, Tom. Thanks for taking my call. I just I kind of laughed yesterday when I heard the clown from Missouri called Jack.
0: Oh, Eric Schmidt.
2: He called him a dirtbag.
0: Yeah.
2: He called him a dirtbag, and I don't know if people know, you know, it's kind of a little subculture of our population, but that's a term used for rock climbers, like, you know, for people devoted to rock climbing. So,
0: oh, really?
2: Their insults don't even land. But I have another thing, Tom, really quick here. And I just read an article yesterday about AI is actually increasing the cost of healthcare because these companies are using AI. They're analyzing people's records and they're billing insurance and adding extra coding in to charge people more. But they're not being, you know, if you have a chronic condition, you're not being treated for that condition.
0: Right.
2: So they're charging extra.
0: No, you're absolutely right. I got to jump in here, David, because I'm going to hit a break in 30 seconds. The six states now where if you're on real Medicare, they are now forcing you to go through pre-authorizations. They're using AI for those pre-authorizations. So you're absolutely right. I mean, you know, this is our government is now the Trump administration in this experiment to destroy Medicare in six states, including Washington State, right across the river from me, is using AI to deny people's payments. So thanks a lot for the call. Well said. Amazing stuff. On the other side of the break, Heidi Sigmund-Kuda, Betty Dangerous is going to drop by. Trump's mass murderer? Really? Stick around.
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5: This is Bird Note. The house sparrow, introduced to North America from Europe in the mid-1800s, has spread across the continent and can be seen grabbing French fries off the sidewalk from coast to coast. They often compete with native species for nesting sites. In the 1870s, another European sparrow came to the U.S., but had a completely different fate. In Lafayette Park in St. Louis, Missouri, a dozen or so Eurasian tree sparrows from Germany were released. Their descendants fanned out across the city and its suburbs. Eventually, some moved up the Mississippi River to Illinois and southeastern Iowa. But that's about as far as they traveled. Unlike house sparrows, Eurasian tree sparrows haven't become invasive in North America. It's not fully clear why, but it's possible that they just behave differently, and the aggressive house sparrow may have helped prevent the tree sparrows from spreading further by competing for the same nesting sites. Eurasian tree sparrows still remain in a small area of the Midwest, where they're not much of a nuisance to native birds and are a local curiosity for birders. For BirdNote, I'm Ariana Remmel. 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

0: 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Heidi, welcome back to the program. Or Betty, it's great to have you with us.
1: Heidi, Betty, that all works.
0: Yeah,
1: good to see you, Tom.
0: I get it. It's always nice talking with you. So there's two articles you wrote, one about elections and one about Trump's mass murder that I wanted to talk with you about, unless there's anything else in particular you want to bring up, and feel free to put that out. But Trump's mass murder. Tell us about this.
1: Yeah, I always love talking about Trump's mass murder. Actually, I don't love talking about this stuff, but I feel it's very important. About a week and a half ago, 2 weeks ago, we're always kind of being fed these like hot trash narratives. They distract us. They put us in despair. We don't know what's real, what's not. But it's our job, as you know, to try to figure things out. So I'm listening to all of this AI kill threat stuff, and I'm thinking to myself, Trump's already engaging in mass murder. I mean, there's, while they're talking about the future potential of, AI kills, we're actually dealing with a regime that has, and I can give you the numbers, engaged in mass murder. We can look at some of the numbers if you don't mind. We've got, and I wrote this report about 10 days ago. So since then, there may be additional kills, but there's the 230 boat killings on 79 boats out in the seas. And, there's never been any evidence that those were warranted. Those are extrajudicial murders, as far as I'm concerned. You have 9,000 to 18,000 deaths in this illegal Iran war. Those are the estimates. The scariest number comes from a medical journal called The Lancet, which says and reports 700,000 deaths already linked to the very brutal, destruction of U.S. aid. There were, it was very abrupt. It was not planned. And these are in countries like Kenya, Nigeria, rural Afghanistan. And The Lancet's predicting 14 million deaths by 2030. Of course, you have this anti-science regime. So you have people who are dying of diseases that actually we have vaccines for. Of course, you know about the measles epidemic, the most, ridiculous thing to occur. And you have like 35 years, we've never seen numbers like this. And I'm not even talking about the, incompetent response to COVID in his first term, which also resulted in thousands of unnecessary deaths. So we look at this AI kill threat narrative, and I just think to myself, we don't need to look to the future to see what Trump's regime is already doing around the world.
0: Yeah. Or what AI is capable of. Apparently, there are whistleblowers in Israel saying that they've been using AI to kill basically Palestinians, particularly Gazans, specifically.
1: Yes, of course.
0: Looking for people who are, like with the press or helping out in medical services and things like that.
1: That's a great point. With the help of organizations like Palantir, I think when I first heard, all the media reporting on this AI kill threat, I thought, this sounds to me a lot like that strong man playbook, like we are going to tell you about this terrible problem and we're going to create it and then we're going to tell you that only we can fix it, as opposed to what we used to do with new technology, new developments, new weaponry. We had responsible regulation. And so when you're hearing from the cabal of people that wish to have no regulation and prefer some sort of, future of feudalism, telling you about this and saying only they can fix it, only Trump can fix it, I think it's important to take a step back and, you know, see what's really going on. And as I said, you know, we're already dealing with a regime that is killing people. And I, you know, gave you some of the numbers, and I didn't even mention ICE killings, you know, 57 at last count. There's probably some more that have occurred since then. And then also, ICE is no longer releasing the numbers to us that would reveal how many killings occur after somebody is released. Often there's murders that occur right after release. So this is pretty, you know, staggering. And I thought it was important to report on it.
0: Yeah, it's good. It really is. It really and truly is. There's just a mind-boggling amount of blood on the hands of Donald Trump, his cabinet, and the Republicans who support him in the House and Senate. It's and who vote for him, you know. I mean, it's just breathtaking.
1: Correct.
0: So, Heidi, you also write, everyone has to realize that they're going to steal the elections.
1: Yeah. I don't see how we can look at it any other way. So that quote actually came from Professor Jason Stanley, who wrote How Fascism Works. And I was listening to an interview where he literally sounded like a narrator of the apocalypse. He's like, you know, they're going to claim foreign interference. They're going to set their ice goons on there. And he listed this litany of things that we can expect. Of course, they're going to claim fraud. You know, Trump obviously is in a terribly vulnerable position because, you know, as I reported today, I think more and more people are understanding that MAGA is a scam. So I think it would be very important to be prepared for everything that they're going to do. Just like we saw in 2024, where there was dozens of bomb threats called in. I think that, you know, only by a lack of, we shouldn't have a lack of imagination on what will be attempted. Of course, cronies put in important election positions, you know, everything that Trump pulled in 2020. And of course, what we've seen in Orban's Hungary and what we've seen in Putin's Russia, you know, we're going to see some of these things occurring in the next few weeks. And I'm actually very concerned because I anticipate they will try black swan events. They will try, you know, national emergencies. But again, a very, very, very coordinated response with, you know, not a disorganized response, but an organized response is, I think, the best way people need to brace themselves.
0: Yeah, I absolutely agree. And, you know, this whole thing that you know, we had Greg Palast on in the first hour of the program, and he was talking about how wonderful. Ken Paxton had bragged, you know, on Steve Bannon's show, that if he hadn't prevented in the 2020 election, if he hadn't prevented 2.2 million mostly black voters in Houston from getting mail-in ballots, then Donald Trump would have lost Texas. And the principal way that they suppress the vote in black communities all around America is by having 5 and 6 year hour long lines, you know, and for working class people. And so people like to vote by mail, and they just, you know, they said no. He blocked that, and he said Trump would have lost Texas. So you know, I think you're absolutely right here.
1: Yes, go ahead.
0: Well, you mentioned MAGA is a scam. What did you mean by that?
1: I wrote an article this morning called MAGA Was a Scam. I basically always talk to people all over the world, and I had my friend from Finland on Betty Zoom yesterday, talking about his analysis of recent events in Ukraine. And I asked him to look ahead to the midterm elections and to offer Americans some advice. And he basically went into this whole talk about how MAGA was a scam. And I'm always looking for better words. And I thought, that's a slogan we can do something with. From beginning to end, it was a scam. And people need an off ramp. People who may have voted for Trump three times and are now seeing that he waged a war when he said he wouldn't, that their gas prices and their food prices and everything that hits them personally is far worse than they ever expected. Some of those people are going to feel very betrayed. They were scammed. Trump, as we know, has been a professional scam artist most of his career, from duping people to, you know, getting involved in Ponzi schemes, to his Trump University, to not paying his, you know, workers when he was, you know, building large scale projects, on and on and on. Thousands of lawsuits to attest to this. But because of the media coverage, because of the normalization, because Fox was always promoting promoting him. NBC had him under contract. Les Moonves of CBS famously said, Trump campaign may not be great for America, but it's darn good for CBS. So, you know, art of the deal, everything. They were misled. The Apprentice. NBC knew this wasn't a successful billionaire. They walked around his office and saw a crumbling, decrepit empire. So I just want MAGA to know they have an opera. They have an off-ramp. They were scammed. And if they decide that they are, you know, going to get past the, you know, shame that people often feel, you know, we'll embrace them. Go ahead, you know, stay home or vote democratically. Those are your choices.
0: There you go. There you go. The great Heidi Sigmund-Kuda, Betty Dangerous, BettyDangerous.com, BETTE, Dangerous.com. Heidi,
1: thank you.
0: Thank you again. It's great to see
1: you. Thank you so much.
0: Yeah. Have a great afternoon. Yeah. It's 16 and a half minutes past the hour. I'll be back with more of the news of the day and your calls in just a moment. Stay with us.
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0: It's the True People's Media. We'll be right back with more of the news of the day and your calls.

0: And welcome back. Bergeman in Tenino, Washington. Hey, Bergeman, what's up?
1: Hello, Tom. How are you?
0: I am well, thank you. I hope you are, too.
1: Good. I'm well, too. Yes, I am. And I listen to your program every day.
0: Thank you.
1: And I love the things that you're doing and say it to people that call in. But I was listening to one lady calling in, and I listened to a lot of people that called in to your show, and the first thing they say, the Democrats are not doing this, they're not doing enough of this. But the Democrats can only do so much because they're not in power. The Republicans take over, they got all three branches covered.
0: Mm-hmm.
1: They're running all of them.
0: Yeah.
1: But what gets me so upset about when people call in, now you're saying that they're talking about the Democrats are not doing enough. But the thing about it is, okay, if you say that, then look at what the Republicans Party is doing. They're not doing anything for the people of this country.
0: Mm-hmm.
1: They do not, because, matter of fact, the House hadn't been in Congress for I don't know how long.
0: Yeah.
1: They've
0: yeah.
1: been out
0: They're on vacation.
1: For days and days or months.
0: Yep.
1: Now who can not come to work and still get paid for it and have medical coverage?
0: Yeah.
1: People are starving out there. They can't afford gas, they can't afford food, electricity bills are through the roof. And then tariffs on top of that. But I want people to if you calling in and say the Democrats are not doing enough, then if you say you a Democrat, you calling because of they're not saying enough, then the thing that I get in my head, I'm a Democrat. I vote Democrat, everything, mm-hmm. no matter if progressive or liberal or whatever, too far to the left. To me, they're Democrats. But once they get in office, they're going to work for their constituents because they are listening to most of them that's running for re-election. All over the country, they're listening to the people that they're going to be working for.
0: Mm-hmm.
1: And everybody should just turn around and say, I will not vote Republican because the Republican Party has never done anything for the American citizens.
0: Yeah.
1: Nothing.
0: Yeah, it's gotten to the point where Democrats are voting for people like Marie Glusenkamp Perez, who votes with the yeah. Republicans frequently, or John yeah. Fetterman, simply because they're caucusing with the Democrats. I mean, you know, the Republicans are so toxic yeah. that even a bad Democrat is better than the best Republican, frankly.
1: That's right. And see, I live right here in the state where Perez is. She's got a small business over in Eastern Washington.
0: Mm-hmm.
1: Even though it's majority Republican, but she's voting Democrat.
0: Mm-hmm.
1: You're running as a Democrat, so you have to put stuff aside and know that I will take care of you and you when you vote for me.
0: Mm-hmm.
1: But if you go the other way, why would I vote for you just like Fetterman?
0: Yeah.
1: He
0: yeah.
1: sit there and argue all day about he's a Democrat. Then he comes on TV and says that he's I'm a true Republican.
0: Oh, he's practically living on Fox News. Bergeman, I'm out of time, but thank you for the call, and your analysis is spot on. Thank you very much. It's almost 21 minutes past the hour. I'll be back with you in just 60 seconds. Stay tuned.

0: Tired of spin and billionaire-backed news? 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Democracy belongs to you. You know, Richard Nixon and Spiro Agnew both took cash bribes while they were in the White House. Since then, you know, the Supreme Court, or at least five Republicans on the Supreme Court, made it a lot easier for politicians to take bribes with their Citizens United decision, which basically legalized political bribery as long as it's done through campaigns or PACs or super PACs. But for some people, there's just never enough money, right? Donald Trump has been running small-time hustles to make money for decades, selling sneakers, Bibles, steaks, vodka, water. But now he's hit the big time. He's got these fungible tokens, right? Fungible crypto assets, which are basically just digital pictures of Donald Trump that say, fight, fight, fight. And he has turned them into an $8 billion machine. His wife is in on this, too, with his Trump coin. It's a new way that foreign powers and billionaires in the United States can just shovel money into Donald Trump's pocket. There's a whole article about it over at HartmanReport.com titled Presidential Payola, the Evolution of Political Bribery. Check it out. The hour. And there's even more going on in the world here. The impeachment calls are growing. I think this is absolutely fascinating. Donald Trump, Democrats are now saying that Donald Trump has spent up to $20 million in taxpayer funds for these illegal pro-Trump ads that are playing. And apparently, the more Democrats complain about it, the more Trump does it. Like, he's like, yeah, I can break the law. I don't give a damn. I'm going to shove it in your face. And, in fact, according to citing unnamed sources, the Wall Street Journal says, quote, Trump personally pushed for the ads and has been involved in their creation. And the money is coming out of DHS, Customs and Border Protection, actually, part of DHS. And that, you know, of course, we just gave them tens of billions of dollars in the one big, beautiful billionaire bill from last year. So Patty Murray and Chris Murphy, the Democrats on the Senate Appropriations Committee, sent a letter to former plumber and now DHS Secretary Mark Wayne Mullen about this, quote, outrageous scheme of using Americans' hard-earned tax dollars to bankroll the obscene political ads celebrating President Trump. And, you know, they say, we should not have to remind you that using government funding to create or air political ads like these have been running is illegal and shockingly corrupt missive use of taxpayer dollars. And it is. So, you know, now people are saying, okay, well, if we're going to impeach Trump, what are we going to impeach him for? Well, this is a good place to start. You know, there are so many things that you could impeach Trump for. He has committed so many crimes and violated so many norms and trashed our democracy and sucked up to foreign dictators and damaged our relations with our allies. I mean, he has literally done, to the best of my knowledge, everything Putin would want him to do. I can't think of a single thing. Maybe I'm missing something. But, you know, it sure does seem that if Trump was truly a Russian asset, in fact, there's a thread about this over on Democratic Underground. Would a Russian asset dismantle our cybersecurity agencies that protect us from foreign attack? Would a Russian asset work to destroy our relations with our closest allies? This is for Bonhoeffer. Would a Russian asset work to destroy our economy, our education system, our democracy? Would a Russian asset gut the FBI agencies to protect us from foreign and domestic threats just before the midterms? Would a Russian asset phone his master in Moscow every 2 weeks? Would a Russian asset know that no one in the corporate media would state the obvious? Would a Russian asset know that very few in Congress will state the obvious? Would a Russian asset know that the entire Republican Party is beholden to his master and he's, you know, beholden to Putin? Would an insane Russian asset be amazed at the crap he's been able to get away with? I think he is, frankly. I think Donald Trump is looking around going, whoa, look at what I can get away with. And every time he gets away with something or John Roberts gives him a little more power, it makes him feel like he's got to go the next step. He's always got to grab more, more, more. You know, he said during the campaign, all my life I've always been greedy, money, money, money. And, you know, now he's greedy for power. And in the process, he's destroying our democracy. He's destroying faith in our democracy. You know, that's kind of the downside. Maybe there's an upside to this. I think an entire generation of young people are being radicalized by Trump. And I realize some of them are, you know, the whole white supremacy movement is growing. But on the other hand, so is the pushback to it. The people who want small-d democracy in America, the people who want our country to be a democratic republic, the people who want our country to be tight with our allies and strong against our enemies, instead of the exact opposite, which is what Trump is doing. So we'll see how this plays out. But, you know, I ain't holding my breath for Trump to say, oh, well, I'm sorry, I broke the law. I'll not do that anymore. No, that's not going to happen.
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0: Meanwhile, Don Jr.'s ex-girlfriend that he shipped off to Greece to get rid of is threatening to destroy the governments of Romania and Greece. I'll tell you about that and pick up your calls in just a moment.

0: The Supreme Court unleashes third country deportations. Republicans bury a probe of 9 slain Americans. Hegseth purges generals mid-war. ICE shooting story crumbles. Trump begs Europe for diesel, and Carol wins. Good morning. It's the Commonwealth Report, news for the public, not the powerful. You can follow us at commonwealthreport.news. The Supreme Court unleashes third country deportations as the UN warns of torture. In a one-page order Tuesday, the Supreme Court cleared Trump to resume shipping immigrants to countries they've never seen. The justices didn't rule on whether it's legal. They froze a lower court ruling that required notice and a chance to say, I could be tortured there. The 3 liberal justices dissented. Monday, 24 UN human rights experts begged America and 35 partner countries to stop. Quote, the harms caused by this U.S. government scheme are no longer hypothetical, they said. Monitors count on more than 25,000 people, sent to at least 29 countries, including South Sudan and the Central African Republic. Witnesses say 2 men dumped in Equatorial Guinea this month were bound, hooded, and beaten. Attorney General Todd Blanche called it entirely lawful. When a court lets government disappear people without a hearing, nobody's rights are safe. Why did Senate Republicans block a probe into 9 Americans who were killed? Monday night, more than 100 Israeli settlers stormed the West Bank village of Jalud. Israel's own high court had ordered the army to bring the Talud family home, the Tumasi family home. Instead, the mob blocked roads, burned tires, stoned soldiers, and torched the family's houses. The army gave up, and the world's press finally noticed. Then our Senate voted 47-51 against Chris Van Hollen's measure ordering the State Department to investigate the killings of at least 9 American citizens by settlers or Israeli forces since 2022. One was a 14-year-old from New Jersey. 50 Republicans voted no, joined by Democrat John Fetterman. Only Rand Paul crossed over. Quote, Republicans blocked us, but we won't stop until we get justice, said Chris Van Hollen. A government that won't ask who killed its own citizens has forgotten who it works for. Is Hegseth gutting the generals while America fights a war? Whiskey Pete is about to swing the axe again. Fox News and others report he'll announce a 20% cut in slots for generals and admirals today during his State of the Force address at Quantico in Virginia. It hits every rank from 1-star to 4. That doubles the 10% goal he set last year, and it lands 7 months into the war with Iran, after a long line of top officers have already quit or been pushed out. Hegseth says the brass is bloated. We won World War II with 7 4-star generals, he's argued, against 44 now. But a purge in wartime isn't reform. Officers swear an oath to the Constitution, not to one man. A military whose leaders are picked for loyalty instead of judgment is a danger to the republic it's supposed to defend. The big ICE lie about shooting a DoorDash driver in the back? Wilbur Garces Perez, a 28-year-old Venezuelan, was delivering DoorDash in North Austin on September 20th when an ICE officer shot him in the upper back. Prosecutors have charged him with assaulting a federal officer. He faces 20 years in prison. But the affidavit never interviews the shooter. It relies on a phone call where he told his partner that Garces tried to hit him with the car. The shooter wore no body camera. His partner had switched his off. A bystander's Facebook live stream, analyzed by CNN, appears to show the agent standing behind and beside the car as the shots ring out. 2 bullet holes mark the rear passenger window. These people must be trained to lie, wrote the Cato Institute's David Beer. When armed agents can shoot first and write the story afterward, we are all at risk. Why is Trump begging Europe to bail out his diesel disaster? Diesel recently topped $6 a gallon. The midterms are 5 weeks out, and the White House is asking Europe for help. Reuters reports Trump's team urged the European Union to drain its emergency diesel stockpiles to pull prices down. Energy Secretary Chris Wright scolded the allies. We urge every member country to fulfill its commitments, he said. EU Energy Chief Dan Jorgensen says they've discussed another release with the International Energy Agency, but nothing's decided. Trump's weighing a ban on American diesel exports, which would hammer those same Europeans. Tuesday's administration offered up to 40 million more barrels from our Strategic Petroleum Reserve. Prices exploded after America and Israel struck Iran on February 28th. Farmers and truckers are paying for it. Trump started this fire, and now he wants the neighbors to bring the water. Trump quietly surrenders, and E. Jean Carroll keeps her $5.6 million. The man who never backs down just backed down. Trump has dropped his last challenge to the $5.6 million paid to writer E. Jean Carroll. He agreed to dismiss his appeal with prejudice, which means he can never bring it up again. He gave up trying to force her to hand the money back. A jury found in 2023 that he sexually abused Carroll in a Manhattan department store dressing room in the 1990s and then defamed her. The Supreme Court refused to hear him in June and again in August. It's time for him to do equity and pay the judgment, Judge Lewis Kaplan wrote in July. Trump's still asking the justice to erase a separate $83.3 million verdict. But on this one, a woman took on the most powerful man alive and won. And that's the way it is today, Wednesday, September 30th, 2026. I'm Tom Hartman. Hey, thanks so much for sharing our program and for reaching out to our stations and sponsors and letting them know that you're listening. It really means a lot to us. You were promised something. Work hard, play by the rules, and you'd own a home, raise a family, and retire with dignity. That was the deal. It was called the American Dream. So what happened? Well, it didn't die. It was killed. And we know who did it, when they did it, and how they got away with it. Who killed the American Dream? The greatest political crime ever told. A new book by me, Tom Hartman. That's Who Killed the American Dream? The greatest political crime ever told. Kimberly Guilfoyle was, weirdly, she was Gavin Newsom's girlfriend, or maybe even wife, I'm not sure. Wife, yeah, for some years. And then she migrated from there to Donald Trump Jr. Apparently a woman who likes men who have political power, I guess. I don't know, but she's always struck me as a rather strange individual. But now the Wall Street Journal is reporting, and this is truly troubling, and this, I'm actually getting this from the Financial Times, quoting the Wall Street Journal, that she was, she alluded to the impending collapse of the Romanian government. Now, this has had, Romania's government collapsed back in May, actually, and technically. When the Social Democrats pulled out of the ruling coalition and voted with the far-right opposition group, and basically to topple the prime minister, Lele Bolojan, and I'm probably mispronouncing both first and last name, but anyhow, there's a real crisis going on in Romania right now. Their national debt is like trading as junk bonds, and I mean, you know, they're having a real crisis. And so she's having dinner with the Greek energy minister, Stavros Papastavrou, and this topic of, Americans being involved in helping topple the Romanian government comes up. And she says, and I quote, "We can do that to any country we want. We could do that here." In other words, to Greece. And the Greeks have been just shocked by this. It's all over the Greek newspapers. They're furious. You know, the former fiancé of Don Jr. over here threatening us, we're going to take down your government if you don't behave the way we want, you know, quack, quack, quack. So it's wild. It's wild. So anyway, picking up your calls here, Tony in Long Island, New York. Hey, Tony, what's on your mind today?
1: Hey, I was just commenting on, somebody said something about money being the root of all evil, and then somebody cracked it. I just want to give my opinion.
0: Mm-hmm.
1: I think it's competition. Competition is the root of all evil. It makes people turn against each other. Money is just a result of the competition, and so is power and all the other things that basically turn people against each other.
0: Yeah.
1: That I feel is when we start to go down a wrong road.
0: I think you're right.
1: I appreciate that.
0: I think you're right, Tony. Thank you. Yeah, and it's a political strategy. I mean, that's what's going on here. Debbie in Elwood City, Pennsylvania. Hey, Debbie, what's on your mind today?
2: Oh, hi. I listen to you on WKFH.org. What's on my mind is, I don't think there is going to be another presidential election, but even if there is,
0: I'm listening.
2: No more mail-in ballots. Why does Trump get to mail his ballot in?
0: Yeah. Well, because the rules don't apply to him. I mean, that's his whole entire life. The rules don't apply to him. He gets to beat up people when he's 7 years old, and his parents, you know, move him from school to school and finally send him to a military academy. He gets to hire people to take his classes for him in college. I mean, he's just, he's always lived outside the rules. He's proud of it.
2: Yeah, but they should throw his ballot away if he's going to throw everybody else away.
0: Yeah. Yeah, it would be interesting to see somebody try to challenge his signature. Debbie, I get it. Yeah, thanks a lot for the call. That was a good point. John in Las Vegas. Hey, John, what's on your mind today?
3: Yeah, hi. I've been listening to you for years and years and years, but I've never called. But
0: well, thank you for calling
3: me. Yeah, this has just been bugging me. I think everybody's missing the bigger picture on this, that Trump and these Republicans have everything already fixed. For the election. They are not acting like they're in any way scared of anything. They're still just going through with all the crazy stuff that they say and they do, and they just don't care.
0: Well, there is good reporting that the Trump White House has hired two of the largest right-wing associated law firms in Washington, D.C. to start dealing with everything from impeachment proceedings to, efforts to defy congressional subpoenas. So it does look like they're actually preparing for having lost power.
3: Okay. I was just remembering back to 24.
0: Yeah.
3: When Trump had that rally. After 10 minutes, just stopped talking, stood up there, played his little mixtape.
0: Mm-hmm.
3: And that was right when he got the money from Elon Musk.
0: Mm.
3: It's like he knew at that moment, all right, I got this.
0: Well, also, there were a dozen or so cities where, and that I think maybe Musk even used AI to come up with this. I don't know, or whoever did it. There were a dozen or so cities where bomb threats were phoned in, apparently from Russia, and the bomb threats shut down the polling places for hours at a time, and those lost ballots or those voters who were turned away essentially in those particular precincts that were heavily Democratic may have made the difference. That may be the little trick that Elon Musk's son was referring to, or his ex-girlfriend was referring to, when they said that Musk used his satellite data to rig the election in Pennsylvania for Donald Trump. I mean, that's one theory that has crossed my mind, John.
3: I wouldn't put anything past them.
0: Yeah. No, of course, these people don't believe in democracy. That's the bottom line.
3: I'm just afraid that we're all gonna wake up the day after the election and go, how did this happen?
0: Well, that's because we have PTSD from 2016 and 2024. I get it, John. I get it. And we've seen this movie before in ways that we just literally did not think were possible. I remember when Nixon got it in 68 and we were all shocked. And it turned out that Nixon had, blown up the peace talks. I remember when Reagan got it in 1980 and we were all shocked. And it turned out that Reagan had cut a deal with the Ayatollah to hold on to the hostages. I mean, Republicans are not at all afraid to commit treason in order to win elections. So, tweaking a few voting rolls here and there, or making it, turning black areas into five-hour waits to vote. I mean, this is just classic Republican voter suppression. They've been doing it since the 60s. And they're going to be doing it like crazy in this election. Ken Paxton bragging that he blocked 2.4 million black people in Texas from voting in the 2020 election. And that's the only reason Donald Trump didn't lose Texas and thus lose, he lost the election anyway, but lose even more. I mean, it's all right there in the open. It's the tragedy, the shocking thing, frankly, is that our media doesn't report on it this way.
3: Right.
0: The media tries to pretend like, well, everybody's doing their best, and these Republicans, they're just they're just concerned about the vote and the integrity. That's all BS. It's all voter suppression. I'm with you, John. I got to run, but thank you for the call. Excellent call.
3: Thank you very much,
0: Brian in Albuquerque, New Mexico. Hey, Brian, what's on your mind today?
4: I made this point in other venues. I forgot if I've said it on your show or not, but I think The reason we've slid into this political ditch with Donald Trump in the White House is because both parties have stopped enforcing the law, or we have very selective law enforcement. And if progressives really want to turn the page and take the country in a new direction, I think it'd be important if we review all of the mistakes and failures made by Bill Clinton and the other neoliberals, plus all the other, you know, pro-Wall Street Republicans, and all the lax regulation and all the other schemes that have gone on because it was politically expedient or they were bribed to with donations. And law enforcement is very important. And when I hear progressives talk about that, you know, there's too much emphasis on, you know, letting people out of prison. But what about enforcing laws in the business world, on laws and on Wall Street, on Sherman Antitrust, and immigration? This is all going to be very, very important. You know, if Congress gets, or Democrats get back Congress, okay, you're still going to have Trump or J.D. Vance in the White House for 2 years of constant squabbling and idiocy.
5: Right.
4: So why not use this time to talk about why we're in this mess? Because both parties didn't enforce the law. You know, I grew up in Chicagoland. I know there's a lot of bad, scummy Democrats that are just interested in making money, like Bob Menendez, for instance, from New Jersey.
5: Mm-hmm.
4: And
5: he's now
4: if
5: in
4: we
5: prison.
4: Want to change, we want to right. And if we want things to change, you know, I think we citizens have to change. We have to start paying attention to who represents us in Congress. Way too many Americans have no idea. And that is a big problem.
5: Yeah. And part of that is our media, too, Brian. You know, our media, you know, has some massive percentage. I was going to say 90%, but I don't know the actual percentage. But some massive amount of our media is now owned by right-wing billionaires. I mean, it
4: right.
5: just.
4: And they're lazy. They're lazy, and they want simple, short stories.
5: And they're greedy.
4: Now, I've made the realization. I grew up with the evening news habit from my days as a child watching the Vietnam War. And now our new our corporate TV media is just curated videos.
5: Yeah.
4: It's just showing you videos. It's all it does.
5: I know.
4: With a pretty host.
5: Yeah. Yeah, Brian, I got to run, but, you know, spot on. Spot
4: right.
5: on. Thank you very much.
4: Take care.
5: Great rant. 45 minutes past the hour.
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5: 45 minutes past the hour. I'll be right back with more of your calls. Stick around.

0: And welcome back, Larry in Fayetteville, North Carolina. Hey, Larry, what's on your mind today?
1: Yes, Tom. I was just thinking of a strategy that I feel would counter the democracy that we are trying to keep from the Republic land. And we need to fight fire with fire. And what I mean by that is we need to give them a little bit of their own medicine. People that's in the government and different parts of our government that have not been overtaken by these Confederates, they need to stay in place and agree with them, you know, act like, you know, when they come to them, yeah, that's fine. I mean, I think Mr. Trump is, what he said, everything is great. So when it comes down, just like John McCain did, when it comes down to the main vote, when things need to really count, they need to change. They need to be deceptive. Give them a little of their deception back to them, because that's what they do.
0: Yeah.
1: And if we keep going like it is, they're going to holler out all of the Democratic lovers, and we're not going to have nothing but Confederates and Trump lovers, and we'll really be in trouble.
0: Yeah. I like your Republic
1: what you thought
0: plans.
1: About it. Yeah,
0: I love your reinvention of the name Republican to Republic Clans.
1: yeah.
0: You know, because that's really, I mean, the Klan has found a home in the GOP. There's a group of literal Klan guys down in Florida who are promoting. In fact, here's the story. This is from Raw Story Today by Jordan Green. Republican groups with white power ties openly plot infiltration of Florida government. They call it the American Restoration Coalition. And they've got this white Christian fitness crew. They've got paramilitary groups. They've got fight clubs. They've got gyms. They're all about, you know, we're the tough white guys, and we're going to go out, we're going to take it on. And it's just the Klan. It's just a bunch of pathetic, scared white guys who can't make it in the world and want to blame black people for their own failures. I mean, that's the bottom line essence of the whole thing. Larry, thank you.
1: So, Tom, how will we get that message out to the powers that be? You know, guys that's smarter than I am that can communicate better. Well, we can get this going. You know.
0: Well, you know, I'm doing what I can here every day and writing over on Substack. I encourage people to take not just my writings, but, you know, anybody else's writings who's openly advocating for democracy and against the fascism that's rising in the GOP, and just share that information with everybody you know. You know, if you've got 30, 40 people on your email list, you know, or in your contacts that you can send stuff to, take articles that are meaningful, you know, share things on social media. You'll probably get shadow banned like I've been. You know, it's amazing. I've got like, a couple hundred thousand followers on Twitter. But I posted one of my stories there last week, and I got four

Hey, thanks so much for sharing our program and for reaching out to our stations and sponsors and letting them know that you're listening. It really means a lot to us. So between his tax cuts and crashing the debt ceiling and shifting billions of Treasury dollars into crypto and tariffs and all this other stuff, Trump is threatening to crash our economy. And he doesn't seem to be particularly worried about that. Why would that be? Well, first off, economic disasters are great excuses to cut taxes. Both Reagan and George W. Bush used recessions as their excuse to stimulate the economy by cutting trillions from the taxes of billionaires. Secondly, economic crises increase the tolerance for strongman governments. Hitler rode to power in Europe based on the Great Depression. And third, billionaires make a fortune when there's a market crash because they can buy all the stock that average people are trying to unload from their 401ks to pay the damn rent. There's a whole article about this that lays the whole thing out over at HartmanReport.com. 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Check it out.

0: Welcome back. Picking up your calls here, 52 minutes past the hour. Dan in Reno, Nevada. Hey, Dan, what's up?
1: How you doing, sir?
0: Good. What's on your mind?
1: Well, so I've been watching a lot of YouTube, and it's starting to get plagued with the propaganda ads again.
0: Mm-hmm.
1: So right now, the propaganda ads for Nevada, question 7, voter ID.
0: Mm-hmm.
1: There is already, when you go to the polls, that's how they identify you. They give you a slip.
0: Mm-hmm.
1: They mark you off.
0: Right.
1: It's already there.
0: Yeah.
1: Now, we just currently, 4 years ago, real IDs were the big thing.
0: Mm-hmm.
1: Where you had to go back in and provide a certified birth certificate. And I forgot what other forms.
0: Yeah,
1: but then,
0: or a passport, yeah.
1: Yeah, there you go. And then in Nevada, you have to add in, they require two bills, two like utility bills.
0: All right, prove
1: to validate
0: residency.
1: Your residency.
0: Yeah.
1: Yes. So all that's already there.
0: Mm-hmm.
1: That they keep coming back around. This is a stupid tax.
0: Right. Well, first they make it hard to register to vote. But now you've got a whole bunch of people who jump through all those hoops to register to vote. So now they want to make it so that you have to jump through all those hoops every time you vote also. And this is all,
1: yes.
0: You know, just an attempt to suppress the vote. It's just real simple, Dan. They don't want people to vote. Republicans don't want people to vote because when large numbers of people vote, Republicans lose.
1: What I'm trying to bring across is the propaganda that's out there that these people cannot.
0: Yeah, they're pushing this stuff.
1: They got to stop.
0: Yeah. Well,
1: yeah.
0: this is your billionaire dollars at work, you know.
1: Well, I agree. So, California Proposition 40, the billionaire tax.
0: Mm-hmm.
1: It's also a lot of propaganda going out on Proposition 41 and 42, which are the poison pills.
0: Right, they would neutralize 40. Yeah, yeah, you're right.
1: There you go.
0: Yep.
1: Just someone earlier mentioned it. And then my last thing is communism to socialism. So socialism gives us our schools, gives us our fire department, gives us the police force. We all contribute to have those resources.
0: Yeah, and things like Social Security and Medicare. Yeah, absolutely.
1: Yes, sir. Yes, sir. Now, communism is what's happening now, where they're trying to consolidate all power to one mad, delusional child.
0: In the White House.
1: And then...
0: Yep.
1: There you go. And then now we have Gestapo agents in our street beating citizens, disappearing people. We got concentration camps. None of this has been agreed upon by the people or by those people, cowards, in Congress that are supposed to be standing up for us.
0: Yeah. Well, that's why I think accountability is coming. Dan, your rants are spot on, and thank you. It's a great public service announcement to share that information. Thank you. Doug in Portland. Hey, Doug, thanks for listening to X-Ray FM. What's up?
2: Hi, Tom. I hope this is a timely message and a timely question, because I've been listening for a while now, and I've heard talk of authoritarianism just in the last hour with you, and Romania, and getting the word out, and communism. And here's my question. I want to engage in this sort of a little experiment, as if you and I are working on a marketing campaign together, because I just had a thought for trying to get the message out. And it's based on a conversation I had with a neighbor who is from Romania, and he's been here a long time, 30 or 40 years. He's an electrical engineer. And his message was, be really careful, Americans. You don't know what you're dealing with here. Mm. It was ugly. And my question to you as a marketing person is, wouldn't it be effective to get 10 or 20 or 30 interviews like that, even if they were...
0: You mean people talking about what life was like under Ceausescu?
2: Or other authoritarian regimes, Romania, Bulgaria, could be Korea, people who fled authoritarian places, and particularly people who neither are at the high end, like chemical engineers.
0: No, I get it, Doug. The problem is most Americans don't recognize that this is authoritarianism. You know, we haven't studied civics since the Reagan era.
2: I need like you and your audience. I mean, I desperately want to get the word out that we don't have to look over there for the authoritarianism and communism, or even the Antifa, whatever the heck that is, not a real thing. It's happening in the White House. It's happening in this administration. We all see it. How can we? These people see it, and that's what he was telling me.
0: And it's happening in the Duma, in you know, what we call Congress, but you know, I think Trump refers to it as the Duma, because you know.
2: I wish there was a way to get it out and make it a compelling, short, punchy message.
0: I'm with you. Well, Doug, let me ponder that. I'll take it under advisement, as they say. Doug, thank you for the call. Great idea. We're hitting the end of the hour. Dr. Bandy Lee is going to come drop by with us, and hopefully we can get her to stick around for a half hour and have an in-depth conversation about Trump contagion.
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5: I'm Rick Smith, and this is Labor History in Two. On this day in labor history, the year was 1919. That was the day that began the Elaine Massacre. The massacre took place in Arkansas, where more than 100 black farmers and sharecroppers were gunned down for daring to organize their labor. The year before, a black farmer by the name of Robert L. Hill had founded the Progressive Farmers and Household Union of America. Union members pooled their money to purchase land. They also hired a lawyer to sue planters who did not give black tenant cotton farmers their fair share of the profits. The group grew in membership in the Arkansas Delta region, including near the town of Elaine in Phillips County. But white landowners would not allow this challenge to their power. Armed white militias came to a church where the union was holding a meeting. The black attendees were also armed. Gunfire broke out. In response, white posses and federal troops unleashed a wave of terror across Phillips County. Hundreds of black residents were arrested. At least 100 black Arkansans were killed. Some estimates of those murdered is considerably higher. 5 white people also died. 122 black men and women were charged with murder. 12 were given the death sentence. No white vigilante, however, was ever charged. The convicted African Americans appealed their cases. One appeal for 6 of the defendants went all the way to the U.S. Supreme Court, where it was overturned in a landmark ruling. The year of 1919 was one of the deadliest years of violence against African Americans in U.S. history. Civil rights activist James Weldon Johnson called those bloody months the Red Summer. 26 race riots left thousands of African Americans homeless and hundreds dead from Chicago to Washington, D.C. to Omaha.
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0: Hey, welcome to the third hour of our program. On the line with us is our old friend, Dr. Bandy Lee, a physician, of MD, a forensic psychiatrist and violence expert, president of the World Mental Health Coalition. Her latest book is The Psychology of Trump Contagion, an existential threat to American democracy and all humankind. Dr. Lee, it is always so nice to have you with us. Thank you for joining us today.
1: Always great to be here.
0: Thank you. I'd like to do a deep dive into your book here, if we can, and this whole idea of Trump contagion and the banality of evil and where it all comes from and how it spreads. Should we start by defining terms?
1: Absolutely. So. I came up with the phrase Trump contagion to cover generally the insidious emotional spread of basically of his symptoms, as happens with a severely mentally impaired person who is in a powerful, influential office. What happens is it's not that the normal people around him rein him in and get him to be less symptomatic, but rather the rest of the population that takes on his symptoms, the greater that there is exposure. And I took the term from psychosocial contagion that exists in the psychiatric and sociology literature. And I was referring to the banality of evil by how evil intent or guilty mind can also spread much more rapidly when there is mental pathology, much more so than either occurring alone.
0: Yeah, I was fascinated by your mentioning that you had seen how psychotic people or mentally ill people in institutional settings can actually spread their mental illness to people who otherwise didn't appear to be mentally ill. Other inmates, other patients, or even staff, people who work with them. I think many of us have had the experience at some point in our lives of working, of being in a workplace. I remember when I was a teenager, I got a job in a hamburger stand, Henry's Hamburgers in Lansing, Michigan, and I was like 15. And the guy who ran the place was an absolute tyrant. I mean, he was a complete ass. He treated everybody like crap. He hit on the girls. He was brutal. And the result of that was that we all started treating customers that way. I actually was in the back. I was just always flipping burgers, and I only worked there for a couple months. But what I got was this thing that I've always referred to as corporate culture, that it really is possible for an entire group of otherwise normal people to just go a little nuts because somebody in power over them is a little nuts. Is that the kind of thing you're talking about?
1: Yes, absolutely. That's how it manifests. But there's a deeper phenomenon that goes on, which is the subconscious mechanisms that are driven mostly by emotion. So when someone is severely symptomatic, even delusional, that usually means that there's a strong emotional drive to believe certain things. And I have seen even bizarre delusions spread among family members, among street gangs or prison blocks, the longer the exposure is. And of course, the drive to dominate, which is what you are describing through the tyrant boss. Mm-hmm. And mob bosses also exhibit this greatly because the followers wish to believe that they are part of something good, in fact, when in fact it's a criminal syndicate. And so they will wish to believe what their boss is propagating and what the boss may even delusionally believe in order to convince himself that what he is doing is good, or at least powerful and dominant and therefore deserving to be the rule of the group, if not the territory or the nation.
0: Are we seeing this in Trump's royalist psychopathology? I mean, his idea that he's, I am the only king here. And all of these, I mean, I'm thinking of yesterday Jack Smith's testimony and the way that these Republicans were just crawling all over each other to try to make Smith look bad, you know, for daddy, for Trump, you know. So is that the sort of thing that you're talking about, or does it go way beyond that?
1: Absolutely. I mean, I think it goes far deeper than people generally believe, because we tend to be rational, conscious creatures who wish to believe that most of our thinking happens consciously. But in fact, brain sciences show that 95 to 98% of our mental processes are actually unconscious. And so I have tried to educate the public about Trump contagion, sometimes also called shared psychosis, and can manifest more dramatically in individual settings as folie à deux, trois, quatre, depending on the number of people involved, and folie à million, as coined by the social psychologist Eric Fromm, after the experience of Nazism. And what I've been trying to say is that this emotional contagion through Donald Trump is what has largely allowed for the spread of even the most extreme policies, the most what we would ordinarily not accept in terms of violence, the level of loyalty that he demands, even to Republican senators and others who would who had sworn themselves to abide by the Constitution, would rather sacrifice their careers and sacrifice their integrity in order to prove their loyalty to this one man. And how does that occur? Well, I have said that, well, we had warned since the beginning of the Trump presidency that the longer he stays in office, the greater the dangers will grow and eventually become uncontainable. And that is largely because of Trump contagion. And I have said that the second Trump election has been due to has been not through rational persuasion or choice, but through Trump contagion.
0: Mm-hmm. Yeah, is this what happened in Nazi Germany to the Germans? Can you hear me?
1: Yes.
0: Oh yeah. Okay. There's apparently there's a slight delay there. Yeah. Go ahead.
1: Oh, I think there's a bit of a internet connection problem. Shall we break for a moment?
0: No, I can hear you just fine.
1: Okay.
0: So please go ahead.
1: Okay, as long as it's working for you.
0: Yeah.
1: Yes, that is why we have tried to warn against the underlying psychological dynamics that had happened in Nazi Germany. It's not that they were a group of exceptionally monstrous individuals, or that even Adolf Hitler was a totally unknown kind of psychology, but rather these are known phenomena in the psychiatric and psychological world where we know how this occurs, how it transmogrifies in positions of power and large levels of exposure through mass media and social media, all the more so with the social media environment that we have, and that this was and still is preventable.
0: To what extent does this tie into changing social norms? I mean, there was a, you know, we had the Confederacy in the United States that actually declared war on the United States, had abandoned democracy, was rooted in slavery, white male supremacy, Christian supremacy, things that today we would look at and say, you know, these are symptoms of something being very, very wrong. And yet it was normal in the South, and sadly, in large parts of the South still is. Where does pathology end and culture being dysfunctional, but, you know, still being culture, begin, or how do those two things interact?
1: Well, I think we can detect signs of mental pathology or disorder when things start to be self-destructive. No matter how people believe that these are the ideas that they espouse, we have seen with the Republican Party under Donald Trump how they have espoused extreme policies and extreme behavior, condoned extreme behavior to the point where, well, he's destroying the global order and destroying global peace, has launched perhaps the beginnings of World War III and the destruction of the global economy, and maybe heading toward global annihilation if we continue at this rate, which is why we have so tried to alert against one man's unfettered sole authority to launch nuclear weapons, still vested in Donald Trump's sole authority. And so we've come to the point where we're in a self-destructive, suicidal course. And this isn't simply political ideology. So how do you distinguish between normal ideology and disorder? Well, that's the responsibility of mental health experts. That is why we conscientiously decided to come forward at the very beginning of the Trump presidency. After he was elected, there was a group of psychiatrists, including my dear friend, Dr. Judith Herman, who wrote a letter to President Barack Obama stating that the president-elect needed to have rigorous neuropsychiatric examinations done on
0: Trump.
1: Assess his suitability.
0: Yeah, we've got to take just a very short break here. Dr. Bandy Lee is with us. Her website is bandyxlee.substack.com, and we will be right back. Stay tuned.
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0: Dr. Bandy X. Lee is with us. Stay tuned.

0: So, Dr. Lee, this growing authoritarianism, or this tendency toward authoritarianism that we're seeing, you know, playing out here in the United States, just undeniably, is also happening in France. It's happening in England. It's happening in Sweden. It's happening in Germany. We're seeing these things pop up all over the world. An awful lot of this is being driven by social media, like X, which is owned by Elon Musk, who himself seems to be an authoritarian. And a lot of the content seems to be coming out of Russia, literally hundreds of thousands of bot posts, maybe every day, maybe every week, but just massive numbers of them. Now very supportive of Republicans and Trump here in the United States, but also attacking democracy all around the world. What's your analysis of that, you know, independent of Trump? Because I think a lot of this started before Trump came along, and it's just been this trend for some time now.
1: Yes, that's also a part of Trump contagion. Mm. I have said that there are no national borders for Trump contagion, just as there are no physical barriers to the spread of his symptoms. All one needs are emotional bonds, and bonds can form even in spite of one's opposition to Donald Trump, because this is an insidious process that happens without our awareness, through emotions, through subconscious processes. And I actually had meant to quote to you Carl Jung, who said, "Indeed, it is becoming ever more obvious that it is not famine, not earthquakes, not microbes, not cancer, but man himself who is man's greatest danger to man, for the simple reason that there's no adequate protection against psychic epidemics, which are infinitely more devastating than the worst of natural catastrophes."
0: Wow.
1: So once
0: psychic
1: the mind
0: epidemics
1: is taken up. Yes. And I have been calling this a mental health pandemic, a pandemic that preceded the COVID-19 pandemic and vastly increased the number of deaths that were preventable and may have induced a pandemic in the first place.
0: Yeah.
1: He's the one who dismantled all the safeguards against epidemics becoming pandemics.
0: That's right. In his first weeks in office back in 2017. I have a little less than a minute before we have to take a real quick break. I've got to read an ad and then we'll come back for the conversation. But Marine Le Pen was doing this in France long before Donald Trump came along. Is this right-wing authoritarian worldview itself a pathology?
1: I would say so, because it comes from trauma. It comes from diminution of one's mental health, and it stunts development. The reason why one looks for an authoritarian figure, a parental figure, really, in a leader, is because those aspects have not been fully fulfilled at the appropriate developmental stage. So it's kind of a symbiosis between the leader who needs followers and operates on this hierarchical system of superior versus inferior.
0: Right.
1: And those who need an authoritarian figure to follow.
0: I get it. Dr. Bandy Lee is with us. Her Substack is bandyxlee.substack.com. We'll be back in 60 seconds. I have to read a commercial ad over. On the commercial side, you'll hear a promo here. We'll be right back.

0: The Commonwealth Report is journalism that works for you, not corporations, not billionaires. News for the public, not the powerful. Twice a day, we break down what matters to your life. 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Stay informed, stay empowered. So what do we call the really, really mind-bogglingly rich? You know, at the founding of the Republic, they were referred to as speculators or moneyed interest or aristocrats. In the years leading up to the Civil War, we called them the cotton lords and the plantation aristocracy. In the late 19th century, they were the robber barons. In the 1930s, FDR called them the economic royalists. But since the Reagan Revolution, we've just called them billionaires. And now, you know, some of them want to call themselves tech bros. Like, that's kind of a good thing, you know, like tech is positive and bros, you know, like Mark Zuckerberg saying we need more masculine energy in American business culture. So we need a new phrase. I would like to suggest the morbidly rich. Morbidly suggests unhealthy. And the vast riches that some of these people have is unhealthy to our democracy, particularly since five Republicans on the Supreme Court said that morbidly rich people can buy politicians. And it's unhealthy for them, too. So morbidly rich. There's an op-ed over at HartmanReport.com all about it. Check it out. Welcome back. Dr. Bandy Lee is with us for the half hour here, talking about her 2024 book and also her website. And well, really about this whole question of the contagion of Donald Trump's mental illness. You most recently, you have this for immediate release. Medical experts declared the president. Leading physicians and other doctors. You want to tell us about this?
1: Yes. Well, even before the reckless war on Iran, we had detected alarming signs in him, and under the dangerous circumstances, we felt that we needed to put out a statement. So I've joined forces with physicians of the International Physicians for the Prevention of Nuclear War, IPPNW, which won the Nobel Peace Prize in 1985 for educating the public on the dangers of nuclear war. So we put out a statement of how the unstable mental impairments in Donald Trump, coupled with his war powers and his access to the nuclear weapons, would place us in grave danger, and that he needed to be removed lawfully as soon as possible. Yeah. And urged Congress members to do so. They have entered it into the congressional record. My understanding is that dozens of senators were for it. They welcomed it, but no hearings have occurred yet because, in part, because of the Trump contagion. Everyone is afraid. They are afraid in advance that he will retaliate against them, or his base will retaliate against them, which is precisely why he himself, Donald Trump himself, recognizing his influence on the public, has further spread the contagion.
0: Yeah, so we have a bunch of terrified legislators. We have judges increasingly who are being threatened. It's like there's no edges to this.
1: But the solution is understanding the true dynamics, right, that in fact you have to contain it like a contagion, like an epidemic. And so containment comes first. You can't wait for his MAGA base to agree to remove him. That will almost never occur as long as the contagion is continually spreading.
0: So we need.
1: But if you contain the spread, then they will turn around.
0: Yeah. In other words, we need impeachment or the 25th Amendment or both. Dr. Bandy Lee, it's always a pleasure talking with you. I always learn something. Thank you so much for dropping by.
1: Thank you for having me.
0: My pleasure. BandyXLee.substack.com. I'll be back with your calls on the other side of the break.
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0: Defending America from the weapons of mass deception. I'll be right back with your calls.

0: The Supreme Court unleashes third country deportations. Republicans bury a probe of 9 slain Americans. Hegseth purges generals mid-war. ICE shooting story crumbles. Trump begs Europe for diesel, and Carol wins. Good morning. It's the Commonwealth Report, news for the public, not the powerful. You can follow us at commonwealthreport.news. The Supreme Court unleashes third country deportations as the UN warns of torture. In a one-page order Tuesday, the Supreme Court cleared Trump to resume shipping immigrants to countries they've never seen. The justices didn't rule on whether it's legal. They froze a lower court ruling that required notice and a chance to say, I could be tortured there. The 3 liberal justices dissented. Monday, 24 UN human rights experts begged America and 35 partner countries to stop. Quote, the harms caused by this U.S. government scheme are no longer hypothetical, they said. Monitors count on more than 25,000 people, sent to at least 29 countries, including South Sudan and the Central African Republic. Witnesses say 2 men dumped in Equatorial Guinea this month were bound, hooded, and beaten. Attorney General Todd Blanch called it entirely lawful. When a court lets government disappear people without a hearing, nobody's rights are safe. Why did Senate Republicans block a probe into 9 Americans who were killed? Monday night, more than 100 Israeli settlers stormed the West Bank village of Jalud. Israel's own high court had ordered the army to bring the Talud family home, the Tubasi family home. Instead, the mob blocked roads, burned tires, stoned soldiers, and torched the family's houses. The army gave up, and the world's press finally noticed. Then our Senate voted 47-51 against Chris Van Hollen's measure ordering the State Department to investigate the killings of at least 9 American citizens by settlers or Israeli forces since 2022. One was a 14-year-old from New Jersey. 50 Republicans voted no, joined by Democrat John Fetterman. Only Rand Paul crossed over. Quote, Republicans blocked us, but we won't stop until we get justice, said Chris Van Hollen. A government that won't ask who killed its own citizens has forgotten who it works for. Is Hegseth gutting the generals while America fights a war? Whiskey Pete is about to swing the axe again. Fox News and others report he'll announce a 20% cut in slots for generals and admirals today during his State of the Force address at Quantico in Virginia. It hits every rank from 1-star to 4. That doubles the 10% goal he set last year, and it lands 7 months into the war with Iran, after a long line of top officers have already quit or been pushed out. Hegseth says the brass is bloated. We won World War II with 7 4-star generals, he's argued, against 44 now. But a purge in wartime isn't reform. Officers swear an oath to the Constitution, not to one man. A military whose leaders are picked for loyalty instead of judgment is a danger to the republic it's supposed to defend. The big ICE lie about shooting a DoorDash driver in the back? Wilbur Garces Perez, a 28-year-old Venezuelan, was delivering DoorDash in North Austin on September 20th when an ICE officer shot him in the upper back. Prosecutors have charged him with assaulting a federal officer. He faces 20 years in prison. But the affidavit never interviews the shooter. It relies on a phone call where he told his partner that Garces tried to hit him with the car. The shooter wore no body camera. His partner had switched his off. A bystander's Facebook live stream, analyzed by CNN, appears to show the agent standing behind and beside the car as the shots ring out. 2 bullet holes mark the rear passenger window. These people must be trained to lie, wrote the Cato Institute's David Beer. When armed agents can shoot first and write the story afterward, we are all at risk. Why is Trump begging Europe to bail out his diesel disaster? Diesel recently topped $6 a gallon. The midterms are 5 weeks out, and the White House is asking Europe for help. Reuters reports Trump's team urged the European Union to drain its emergency diesel stockpiles to pull prices down. Energy Secretary Chris Wright scolded the allies. We urge every member country to fulfill its commitments, he said. EU Energy Chief Dan Jorgensen says they've discussed another release with the International Energy Agency, but nothing's decided. Trump's weighing a ban on American diesel exports, which would hammer those same Europeans. Tuesday's administration offered up to 40 million more barrels from our Strategic Petroleum Reserve. Prices exploded after America and Israel struck Iran on February 28th. Farmers and truckers are paying for it. Trump started this fire, and now he wants the neighbors to bring the water. Trump quietly surrenders, and E. Jean Carroll keeps her $5.6 million. The man who never backs down just backed down. Trump has dropped his last challenge to the $5.6 million paid to writer E. Jean Carroll. He agreed to dismiss his appeal with prejudice, which means he can never bring it up again. He gave up trying to force her to hand the money back. A jury found in 2023 that he sexually abused Carroll in a Manhattan department store dressing room in the 1990s and then defamed her. The Supreme Court refused to hear him in June and again in August. It's time for him to do equity and pay the judgment, Judge Lewis Kaplan wrote in July. Trump's still asking the justice to erase a separate $83.3 million verdict. But on this one, a woman took on the most powerful man alive and won. And that's the way it is today, Wednesday, September 30th, 2026. I'm Tom Hartman. Hey, thanks so much for sharing our program and for reaching out to our stations and sponsors and letting them know that you're listening. It really means a lot to us. 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The Hartman Report brings you powerful, independent insight, free, clear, direct, and uncompromising. 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So have you noticed that the Republicans are pretty much not talking about a constitutional convention anymore? They used to be gung-ho to rewrite the Constitution. You know, they wanted to put corporate personhood in there. They wanted to change it so that women can't vote. They wanted to do away with the election of senators, repeal the 17th Amendment, take us back to them being appointed by the states. They had all these weird—they wanted to outlaw labor unions, all these weird ideas, but they've stopped talking about it. I mean, they're still moving forward on it, but it's not Project 2025, for example, you know, their ultimate talking document does not have one single mention in it about a constitutional convention. Why would that be? Well, it's because the Supreme Court is doing their work for them. I mean, you know, just they have overturned Article 2. They've overturned the first, fourth, ninth, and 14th amendments. They've overturned Article 1, Section 7. All the details of this whole thing are over at HartmanReport.com. You got to check it out. Five minutes past the hour. Welcome back. And picking up your calls here, David in Torrance, California. Hey, David, what's on your mind?
1: Yes, thank you for taking my call. A lot of young Democrats that I know, they are, of course, they are on the progressive side, and they are really afraid that they're going to be betrayed again by the corporate Democrats. As you know, I mean, this has happened time after time, even since FDR.
0: It's going to take a few election cycles to flush out the corporate Democrats and replace them with genuine progressives, but I think it's happening. I really do. I think the tide has turned.
1: I'm afraid that this may create some backlash among these younger Democrats. I mean, that's...
0: Oh, it already has. You've got young people who are just, you know, furious with people like Marie Perez or here in Washington, you know, in Vancouver, or John Fetterman in Pennsylvania. I mean, they're just like, you know, why are these people calling themselves Democrats and voting with Republicans and doing all this stuff, you know? And I get it. And occasionally, you know, they'll do the right thing. These are probably more exceptions than rules, but... This is how politics works. We will get through this, and the answer to it is not despair or anger. It's getting involved. It's showing up at your local Democratic Party. It's working to get, you know, a better candidate in a primary, for example. Getting the issues before the Democratic Party by helping write their platform, those kind of things. And those are things that are available to you if you just show up. So that's step one, David. David, I got to move along, but thank you. Your points were well made. Pauline in Los Angeles. Hey, Pauline, what's on your mind today?
2: Hi there, Tom.
0: Hey.
2: Great show. I'm just kind of responding to some of the things you brought up last week when people were thinking up names, and the person who you were talking to earlier that brought up a name for the Republican Party, calling them the Republican Party.
0: Right.
2: And I had wanted to call last week when you had brought it up as well, the Russian party.
3: Russian party?
2: Yes, Russians.
3: Interesting,
2: because we have to start holding the Republican Party accountable because they're the ones that are letting Trump be Putin's, what did you call it earlier today? He's an agent, basically. And everything he's doing is on them, and that's what you were talking about last week, how it's got to be linked to the Republicans.
3: Yeah,
2: because
3: Puticons.
2: He couldn't do this without them. So Republicans, you've said before, but Russians.
3: Yeah.
2: The Russian parties, because they are working for Putin.
3: Yeah, or the Puticons. How's that?
2: The Puticons also, whatever.
3: There's a bunch of options here.
2: Repeated, that, they're cons. Yeah, they're con men, because he's a con man. Mm-hmm. And whatever he does has to be linked to them. Because that's the only way he is able to accomplish this.
3: Yeah, I get it. Thank you, Pauline. Those are great ideas, great suggestions. Nice to hear from you. Thank you. Kim in Sarasota, Florida. Hey, Kim, what's on your mind today?
4: Hey, not a whole lot, except for they're going to squeeze a little bit more money out of us any way they can. I got a letter from the IRS. It's form number, and you might want to look it up because the letter is totally different than the website.gov. Mm-hmm. I did track it. It's IRS notice CP321 J as in Jack.
3: Mm-hmm.
4: Okay. What it is basically there was a Save Credit Act passed in 2025 where the federal government matches your IRA up to 50%, right?
3: This is a notice that tells you that you may be eligible for what's called the Savers Match.
4: Correct. You could get, if some
3: up
4: bus were canning
3: up, a year.
4: It keeps going on, but it goes, I don't have an IRA. I'm way below the poverty limit. But if you go to TrumpIRA.gov, he can set you up with an IRA account. And what's really what caught my eye on the letter, well, of course, you always open, IRS letters just in case. But at the very bottom of this form is your full Social Security number.
3: Oh, really? That should not be printed and sent out.
4: Exactly. That's the main reason. So I tore that out, wadded it up, and threw it in the trash. That little piece of information that should not be on there at all.
3: Yeah.
4: So I'm thinking it's some kind of fishing expedition.
3: No, I think this is just the IRS doing what the law, requires or allows them to do. If you have an old-fashioned IRA, I don't think this applies to 401ks. But if you did, then you could get up to $1,000 in kind of matching funds from the government, essentially, if you're low income.
4: Well, they're replacing the Savers match. The Savers credit, which was 25, to the new Savers credit. But the Savers match is the new one, replaces Savers credit. So they're screwing with it starting in 2027, according to the government website. But on top of everything else, the name that they sent it to is a name I haven't used in over 10 years.
3: Oh, did you get married and change your name, or?
4: No, I added my maiden name, but it wouldn't all fit on my driver's license, so I had to change it back.
3: I see.
4: And they're using my first name, middle initial, maiden name, and my last name. And I haven't used that information for a decade.
3: Yeah.
4: And I've been collecting social since I was 62 for 10 years.
3: Well, they're probably pulling it off your Social Security data, but... That's fascinating, Kim.
4: Not even new stuff. This is so messed up.
3: Yeah.
4: But the fact that you could a live link to TrumpIRA.gov for a low cost IRA, go there. He's sucking people dry.
3: Yeah, Yeah, now that I don't know anything about, Trump IRS.
4: It's right here on IRS.gov.
3: Yeah, I see it. And
4: that's some crap.
3: Yeah, it is. It is pretty crazy. In fact, let me just...
4: It smells bad.
3: .gov.
4: It smells... Plus, all these people that get that, you know, if it's not a notice saying you owe more money or you get more money back, people just throw it in the trash. But your Social Security is right there.
3: Yeah. Yeah, it's retirement security now within reach. TrumpIRA.gov is a new federal platform that connects working Americans with high-quality, low-cost individual retirement accounts, plus up to $1,000 a year in federal matching contributions.
4: Selling IRAs.
3: Yeah, it's just another scam from Trump. I mean, or another way of saying, hey, you know, vote for Republicans and I'll make your life good. Fascinating stuff. Kim, thanks for calling and for giving me the heads up on that. I was unaware of it. I appreciate it. Elizabeth in Oakland, California. Hey, Elizabeth, what's on your mind today?
5: Hi. I wanted to share that on November 1st, there will be a mass march for Nolan Wales and a show of solidarity and to demand justice for him.
3: Who is Nolan Wales?
5: At 8 a.m. Huh?
3: Who is Nolan Wales?
5: Nolan Xavier Wales. He was the boy that went to Horn Island with three other boys. And he was the only one to return. Mm. And yet his phone was with them, and they concealed his phone from his parents. Mm-hmm. And it was said by the sheriff and by the district attorney that he drowned. Yet there is no water found in his lungs, no water in his
3: And there was some concern that this was a racially motivated murder, right?
5: Yes.
3: Now I know who you're talking about. Elizabeth, thank you. When and where is that? Real quick.
5: Okay, it's 8 o'clock, November 1st. It starts at Biloxi on the casino side, and then it ends
3: in Chicago.
5: At Ocean Springs.
3: In Oakland, I'm sorry.
5: Mississippi.
3: Oh, in Mississippi. Okay.
5: Yes.
3: Okay, got it. All right, Elizabeth, thank you. Good luck with that, and keep us up to date. Thank you. Thank you for the call. I'll be right back.
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3: Picking up your calls here. I'll be right back with you.

0: And welcome back, Francis in Houston, Texas. Hey, Francis, what's on your mind today?
1: Hi, Tom.
0: Hey.
1: Well, what's on my mind is that I've been puzzled since, Trump flew all his airplanes and that big limousine over to Alaska. And, I'm hearing myself.
0: I don't know why, but you just keep going, Francis. It sounds fine on this end.
1: Well, what happened was that he flew to Alaska to meet with Putin. Mm-hmm. And what was that meeting about?
0: That's a good question. I think it was, you know, Putin giving Trump his instructions for the next year. It was pretty disgusting.
1: That's what I thought.
0: The red carpet.
1: Because he got in the vehicle with the Putin, and for 30 minutes they drove from point A to point B, and I know he gave a letter from Melania to Putin about taking care of kids or children or something. And I've been puzzled. What was that meeting about? What, that was millions of dollars to travel over there to Alaska to put a red carpet over there for the Putin guy.
0: Yeah.
1: So
0: and,
1: anyway, that's
0: and just,
1: all I have
0: and
1: to
0: just
1: say.
0: Before,
1: I'm disgusted with him.
0: Yeah, just before Putin came over, the Russian television, the commentators on their state-run television were talking about how I forget which president it was who bought Alaska from Russia, but, you know, it was like back in the 19th century. But when that happened, basically, Russia got ripped off. That it was a bad deal for Russia. It was a scam, or there was some coercion involved, or something like that. And Russia really should get Alaska back. And there was this whole thing for about 2 weeks in Russia about, you know, Alaska's really ours, and, you know, we need to get it back, and all this kind of thing. And then Trump announces that he's meeting Putin in Alaska, and this was I would argue that this was Putin's choice. For his own domestic political audience, you know, he's got there's elections for the Duma that are going on, I think, in the next couple of weeks, and you know, so you know, it may well be that that's what was going on, that this was all about domestic politics.
1: Yeah, well, I wondered what that meeting was all about because nobody announced anything on it. If they did, I don't remember hearing anything. Yeah. But anyway, that man just—I'm so sick of him.
0: Trump
1: fatigue.
0: I've got
1: all my friends prepared to go vote in November and see if we can do something because I've been on this earth a long, long time, and I have never been so upset in the past couple of years like I am now.
0: No, I totally get it, and Trump fatigue is a real thing. I mean, people are just checking out. They're saying, you know, I'm not gonna. Not going to, you know, go along with this crazy stuff anymore. And I, you know, it's arguably a very, very good thing that they're saying and doing that. But it amazes me, Francis, how this one guy has been able to seize the consciousness of this country for the past 15 years, and how he had controlled the consciousness of New York City and the New York Post for 40 years before that. And he's, you know, and he's basically a loser. It just continuously astonishes me. So.
1: And then I saw that poor man yesterday, Mr. Smith.
0: Jack Smith, yeah.
1: The lawyer, and they just ran after him so badly. And that guy from Missouri, Missouri, made a big fool out of himself. What a horrible, stupid man.
0: Well, thankfully,
1: calling him a dirtbag.
0: Yeah, thankfully it blew up in their face.

seven mountain evangelicals. There are seven domains where these dominionists believe that we need to have religion completely take them over. Education, religion, family, business, government and military, arts and entertainment, and the media. Seriously. This is not what Jesus was preaching when he said, give unto Caesar what is Caesar and unto God what is God's. This is the opposite, in fact, of what Jesus was teaching. It's the opposite of Matthew 25, where Jesus said the only way to get to heaven is by feeding the hungry, healing the sick, helping the poor. This is counter-Christian, anti-Christian, in fact. In fact, I think you could say it is the Antichrist's work. There's a piece about it over at HartmanReport.com. Check it out.

Welcome back. 52 minutes past the hour. A couple of quick stories that I wanted to share with you. I was going to get into them earlier. In fact, I mentioned them at the opening of the show, and I've got a moment here. Ken Paxton. This is absolutely fascinating. Ken Paxton was at a fundraiser, and one of the people there, this was a private event, but somebody was recording it, and somebody who apparently doesn't like Ken Paxton. And, you know, Ken Paxton and a bunch of wealthy people. Ken Paxton, of course, I'm lacking an adjective. The guy who is the Texas Attorney General, who is running for the United States Senator against James Tallarico and has been impeached by his own party, has been attacked by his own wife, divorced on biblical grounds, you know, et cetera, et cetera. So anyhow, somebody asked him, do you feel like Donald Trump is a little bit of a drag? And this was right after Trump had his Trumpalooza, you know, Trumpapalooza thing in Texas. And Paxton says, and this is a verbatim quote, so to be honest with you, the numbers, when we did that convention, it dropped our numbers. Everybody's numbers dropped. Right now, yeah, not good. Three other people, the New York Times went looking for corroboration here, and three other people said, yep, I was there, and he said that. The event was hosted last Thursday by two Republican lobbyists, of course, in a conference room in Washington, D.C. They didn't respond to requests or comments. Then this is Jamie Harrison, when this happened, when Ken Paxton did this. Jamie Harrison, the former chair of the Democratic National Committee, came out and said, the rats are abandoning the sinking ship. And I think, excuse me, pardon my sneeze. I think this is what's happening. And I've been saying this for some time. I've been, you know, since this spring, really, been getting this sense that the tide is turning, that people are sick and tired of having masked men killing people in our streets and terrorizing people. We've got a terror Gestapo running around. People are sick and tired of that. People are sick and tired of this administration openly breaking the law. People are concerned about the fact that our FBI has been purged of people. Our senior military has been purged of people. Our agencies that protect us from foreign attacks on our elections have been purged of people. That this is the kind of stuff that Donald Trump is doing, along with his lickspittles, that is exactly what a country hostile to the United States would want. And it makes you look at, you know, when Putin came over to Alaska so that Trump could roll out a red carpet and kiss his butt, or when Xi came to the United States and Trump had a red carpet rolled out and had American soldiers on their hands and knees picking lint off the carpet before Xi walked out of the airplane. I mean, you know, literally putting our soldiers on their hands and knees in front of Xi. That it makes you think that Xi and Putin are not coming over here to negotiate. They're not coming over here to work things out. They're not coming over here to reduce tensions in the world. They're coming over here to see how their investment is doing. You know, this guy that they own and the billionaires who are in on it with him, who are, you know, skeptical of democracy. Peter Thiel saying, you know, I've come to the conclusion that democracy and freedom are incompatible, or words to that effect. And I think this goes beyond, you know, rats jumping off a sinking ship. And the last story I want to share with you is Meta. You know, Mark Zuckerberg, the billionaire, has not just avoided billions of dollars in taxes. He's actually getting our tax dollars, billions of our tax dollars, given to his company by claiming that his data centers are experimental projects. You can get a federal tax credit. That's where the government actually gives you money. You get a federal tax credit for putting up experimental programs. This is a law that was passed back in the day to encourage, you know, companies to do new and innovative things. And so Zuckerberg is saying that the New York Times, by the way, is all over this today, saying that his data centers, these giant data centers, they're experimental. And he's gotten billions and billions of dollars in tax credits. It's incredible. Hey, thanks for being with us today. We'll be back tomorrow, same time, same place. In the meantime, don't forget, democracy is not a spectator sport. It requires all of us, and that includes you. So have a great afternoon. Get out there, get active, tag you're it.
I will catch up with you tomorrow. Stay safe and get your exercise. Eat your veggies.

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1: George Orwell spoke bluntly about the nefarious nature of advertising, calling it, quote, the rattling of a stick inside a swill bucket. Even Orwell, though, would have been astonished by the cacophony of swill bucket advertising currently being blasted at us by Amazon, Google, Meta, and other profiteering tech giants. What are they trying to sell? Pure hogwash. Having spent billions to develop artificial intelligence so humanoid robots can displace workers, the tech geniuses are now rushing to build thousands of vast computer data centers necessary to power their brave new AI world. Each center will suck up local water supplies, drastically raise people's utility bills, create monstrous industrial blight and pollution, and enthrone such autocratic thugs as Bezos, Musk, and Zuckerberg as absentee political bosses with domineering power over each locality. But the billionaires forgot something. You and me, we the people, are in open rebellion against this Orwellian future, with officials in multiple states and localities just saying hell no to the profiteers' invasive scams. Thus, the billionaire hucksters are frantically rattling their swill sticks. For example, Mark Zuckerberg, whose Meta Goliath already operates 26 massive data centers and is now spending $600 billion to plop more of them in our communities, has launched a multi-million dollar offensive to beat back local opponents. It's running BS television ads in state capital cities, financing political candidates to hype the data centers, deploying untold numbers of lobbyists to rig the rules against opponents, and hiring an army of, quote, community affairs agents to spread AI propaganda. This is Jim Hightower saying, they had the fat cats, but a groundswell of us alley cats has them on the run. To get involved, go to mediajustice.org/tools.
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0: Germany and New York, this is Democracy Now!
1: Their message was unmistakable. If your speech challenges those in power or exposes uncomfortable truths about Palestine, you can be singled out, punished, and made an example and made into a warning for everyone else.
0: As the Trump administration continues to try to deport Mahmoud Khalil, the Columbia University student protest leader and Palestinian activist, is refusing to stay silent. He has just published a remarkable memoir about his life and the 104 days he was held in an ICE jail. The book is titled No Land to Stand On, Notes from Detention. Then we look at the state of international law as the Trump administration escalates its attack on the International Criminal Court.
2: The United States is equally opposed to the out-of-control institution known as the International Criminal Court. We will never allow U.S. service members or anyone else to be investigated or given show trials by an anti-American tribunal with no jurisdiction over us.
0: We will speak to the German human rights lawyer Wolfgang Kallak about the International Criminal Court, the 80th anniversary of the end of the Nuremberg trials, and the 1961 assassination of Patrice Lumumba, the first prime minister of the Democratic Republic of the Congo. Wolfgang Kallak is representing Lumumba's family. They've spent years trying to seek justice from Belgium. All that and more coming up. Welcome to Democracy Now!, democracynow.org, The War and Peace Report. I'm Amy Goodman, today broadcasting from Berlin, Germany. The Pentagon said Wednesday it had finished pulling all U.S. forces out of Iraq. The final troops departed from an air base in northern Iraq under an agreement between the Iraqi and U.S. governments. U.S. forces first invaded Iraq in 2003 to overthrow Saddam Hussein and left in 2011. Before returning to Iraq in 2014 to fight the Islamic State group, which had seized much of Iraq. The withdrawal comes amidst the ongoing U.S. and Israeli war on Iran, which has spilled into Iraq through clashes between U.S. forces and Iran-backed militias. Some Baghdad residents welcome withdrawal of U.S.-led coalition forces from Iraq. This is a local resident.
3: Our feeling? It fills our heart with joy, and I feel on the day of the U.S. forces withdrawal is like I am born again, and I am 70 years old. The withdrawal of American forces is the withdrawal of the occupier. We should invest to let militias as well surrender their weapons to the government. There's nothing left. Surrender your weapons to the government and let the government be the one responsible to protect me and you on the ground, sky, and water.
0: In Iran, the rial has hit yet another record low, trading at more than $2.5 million to the dollar, less than a month after its previous record low, as the U.S.-Israeli war in Iran continues to take a heavy toll on the economy. This comes as the Trump administration's imposed new sanctions on 10 people and companies in China, Hong Kong, and Pakistan that it claims helped Iran acquire weapons. Meanwhile, the Iranian foreign minister, Abbas Araghchi, received U.S. feedback via Qatari mediators in Doha Tuesday on a 7-day plan to reopen the Strait of Hormuz. Iran had made the proposal last week, which President Trump rejected, leading Qatar to step in and mediate. In the occupied West Bank, more than 100 Israeli settlers rioted overnight Monday in the village of Jalud, stopping a displaced Palestinian family from going back to their home. Settlers had taken over two houses belonging to the Tubasi family weeks earlier. Israel's high court had ordered Israeli forces earlier this month to make sure the family could return. But roughly 10 minutes after soldiers escorted the family to their home, the settlers swarmed in, according to witnesses. The settlers torched the houses, blocked roads, and threw rocks at Israeli officers and Palestinians. This is Wael Tubasi, who was forced to flee his home due to Israeli settler attacks.
4: When we arrived, the houses were damaged beyond description. They damaged everything. The doors, the tiles were removed, the stairs were removed. They smashed the bathrooms, doors, and windows. They left nothing. Everything was broken and removed.
0: In Gaza, Israel killed a senior Hamas commander, Izzaldin al-Baik, in an airstrike. Palestinian officials say the Israeli strike hit a residential apartment building in Gaza City. A second person died from wounds after the attack, according to Gaza health officials. Later on Tuesday, an Israeli airstrike near a medical clinic in the Jabalia refugee camp killed one person. This is a resident of the refugee camp.
5: The camp is full of residents. Of course, the residents are not a small number, and the houses in the camp are weak. They cannot withstand strikes like these. As you can see, no house avoided damage from this bombing.
0: In a 6-3 ruling, the conservative majority in the U.S. Supreme Court is temporarily allowing the Trump administration to continue swiftly deporting immigrants to third countries they have no ties to. Justices Sonia Sotomayor, Elena Kagan, and Ketanji Brown Jackson argued to keep a lower court order in place that blocked the policy, forcing Trump officials to cancel at least one deportation flight with about 70 immigrants bound to third countries. During Trump's second term, an estimated 25,000 immigrants have been deported from the U.S. to third countries, where many have faced torture, arbitrary detention, persecution, and other dangerous conditions. The Supreme Court is expected to hear arguments in the case in December, which will lead to a final ruling. Among the countries immigrants have been sent to are Liberia, Equatorial Guinea, Honduras, and the Central African Republic under secretive third country agreements with the Trump administration. California's banning local, state, and federal law enforcement agents from using gloves that can release painful electric shocks to people in custody. The ban will take effect next year and remain in place until 2030. In August, it was reported ICE, Immigration and Customs Enforcement, would spend up to $20 million to purchase thousands of these gloves. The devices are manufactured by Compliant Technologies, LLC, based in Lexington, Kentucky, and have been used in recent years by police departments and jails. This comes as ICE is preparing to hire an additional 5,000 new employees by the end of this year. The latest hiring surge was reported by the New York Times and comes after ICE quietly fired a wave of recent hires who were quickly employed by the agency last year without proper vetting or training amidst Trump's mass deportation campaign. In Texas, the Trump administration's filed federal criminal charges against Wilbur Rafael Garces Perez, the 28-year-old Venezuelan asylum seeker who was shot by an ICE agent in Austin earlier this month while making deliveries for DoorDash. Federal prosecutors are accusing Garces Perez of resisting and assaulting a federal officer. The ICE agent who shot Garces Perez was not wearing a body camera. His attorney, Kate Lincoln Goldfinch, had a scheduled call with him Tuesday morning from ICE detention when she heard he'd been taken to a federal courthouse in Austin. She posted this statement on social media.
6: We were able to get to the courthouse and I was able to see Wilbur. He was clearly very emotionally distraught and in so much pain. He was dizzy, he was lightheaded, he was wincing. He couldn't believe that this was happening to him. Everything that has happened to him, this is the ninth day since he's been shot, and he still has a bullet inside his body.
0: Clergy leaders of different faiths in California have begun an 8-day, 96-mile pilgrimage demanding the shutdown of ICE jails. The march started Tuesday from the troubled Adelanto ICE jail in the Mojave Desert and is headed to Los Angeles. This is Michelle Arkin with the group No Camps California.
7: This is about bringing awareness and helping people understand the inhumane conditions that exist in this facility here, where they have been holding people, many of them illegally, and they have been exposed to abuse and lack of medical care and go without clean water.
0: Former special counsel Jack Smith faced off with Republican senators Tuesday at a tense Senate Judiciary Committee hearing, defending the two prosecutions he brought against President Trump for attempting to overturn the results of the 2020 election. Smith said his team followed standard practice and dismissed claims he was politically motivated. This is former special counsel Jack Smith on Tuesday.
8: I stand by my decisions as special counsel, including my decision to bring charges against President Trump. I made those decisions without regard to President Trump's political association, activities, beliefs, or candidacy in the 2024 presidential election.
0: In Spain, the government's issued a ban on all evictions until 2030, as well as an automatic renewal of rental contracts. The proposal still needs to be approved by the Spanish parliament, where the prime minister, Pedro Sanchez's coalition, doesn't hold a majority. This comes after mass protests over Spain's housing crisis erupted in the wake of the eviction of 87-year-old Madrid pensioner Mari Carmen. According to her lawyer, she will now be returning home where she's lived for 70 years, nearly her entire lifetime. Protesters have set up a camp of more than 100 tents in Madrid's Puerta del Sol Square, and tens of thousands have taken to the streets nationwide. This is a protester.
9: We all have a right to a home. Now it could happen to a person like Mara Carmen, but later on it could happen to you. They can kick you out of your house, and you must defend it because it is a right.
0: President Donald Trump and the world's wealthiest tech executives Tuesday signed a set of voluntary safety standards for artificial intelligence. Trump hosted several members of his cabinet and Congress, as well as SpaceX, Elon Musk, Meta's Mark Zuckerberg, Anthropic's Dario Amodei, NVIDIA's Jensen Huang, OpenAI's Greg Brockman, Google's Sundar Pichai, and others in the industry for an event at the White House. President Trump has also renamed artificial intelligence super intelligence and launched a new AI-powered government chatbot named America.gov, where people can access federal government sources. The AI tool so far cites facts that contradict Trump's allegations of election fraud and other false claims made by his administration. This comes as Trump has repeatedly rejected calls to regulate AI, calling warnings about the threat of superintelligent machines a hoax. Meanwhile, in California, protesters gathered outside OpenAI's annual Dev Day conference in San Francisco Tuesday.
10: We are demanding that OpenAI do the bare minimum, that they cut their contracts with the Pentagon, that they stop allowing ICE to use their technologies to hire new employees, and that they sign the Democracy Pledge to be one among many businesses who will stand up and defend free and fair elections.
0: And the 2026 Right Livelihood Awards were announced on Wednesday in Stockholm, Sweden. The award is widely known as the Alternative Nobel Prize. The winners include Jalila Haider, a human rights lawyer who defends some of Pakistan's most vulnerable communities, the Rural Women's Assembly for organizing rural women across South Africa, the Georgian Young Lawyers Association for building and safeguarding democracy in the nation of Georgia, and AI researcher Timnit Gebru, who's the founder of the Distributed AI Research Institute. Gebru spoke to Democracy Now! About how artificial intelligence is entrenching societal biases and inequality.
11: And so we warned about also people interacting with these kinds of texts output by these kinds of systems, attributing a mind behind whatever text they're seeing. And so, right now, these chatbots like Claude or ChatGPT are designed to make you believe that there's some sort of superhuman brain behind whatever is outputting these texts. And that's hugely dangerous. And even though we weren't speaking about chatbots back then, we were already talking about the tendency of people to attribute a mind behind these texts. And so, which means that, they can be deceived into believing that there's something something more than a model outputting text. And the final thing we warned about was, what is the cost of pursuing this singular direction in terms of research and resources? What is the cost of shutting out all other possible futures, all other ways of building machine learning systems, which is a subspecialty of artificial intelligence, or any other kind of paradigm, because it seemed like the whole field was only investing in this singular direction of building larger and larger models that are guzzling all of the data, stealing so many people's works, and based on exploited labor and killing the environment. I want people to understand that tech does not have to be the way it is right now, but I always loved math and physics, and I also thought it was a refuge from the messy world of war, and which is what made me leave Ethiopian politics. But I later learned that that's not true. Actually, the war and politics that I left is what drives the world of math and science and technology as well. And if we don't understand that, we'll continue to harm our own people and as engineers and scientists, build terrible and harmful products instead of ones that actually support our communities.
0: That was Timnit Gebru, the founder of the Distributed AI Research Institute. She is a recipient of the 2026 Right Livelihood Award announced today in Stockholm, Sweden. And those are some of the headlines. This is Democracy Now!, democracynow.org. Coming up, Mahmoud Khalil has just published a memoir. It's called No Land to Stand On, Notes from Detention. He'll join us live. Stay with us.

0: Solo le pido a Dios. I only ask God. Popularized by Mercedes Sosa and performed by the Chilean Palestinian American musician and producer Nicolas Jarre in our Democracy Now! Studios in New York. This is Democracy Now!, democracynow.org, The War and Peace Report. I'm Amy Goodman in Berlin, Germany.
1: And I'm Anjali Kamat here in New York. Welcome to our listeners and viewers around the country and across the world. No Land to Stand On, Notes from Detention. That's the title of a searing new memoir by the first pro-Palestinian campus protester to be jailed by the Trump administration, Columbia University graduate and Palestinian student protest leader Mahmoud Khalil. On March 8, 2025, Mahmoud was detained by plainclothes police officers who did not identify themselves in the lobby of his apartment building in Columbia University housing. His wife, Noor Abdullah, who was 8 months pregnant at the time, filmed this video of his arrest as Mahmoud was being taken away. Her voice is heard in the clip.
2: Can you please specify what agency is taking him, please? Excuse me. They're not talking to me. I don't know. Excuse me, the lawyer would like to speak to somebody. Oh my God, they're literally running away from me.
0: That was March 8th, 2025. Mahmoud was taken into immigration detention, ultimately transported more than 1,300 miles away to Louisiana. He spent over 100 days in jail and was denied permission to attend the birth of his first child, Dean. He could only listen on the phone. Mahmoud Khalil's new memoir also looks beyond his own case, recounting the people he met behind bars, including immigrants who'd lived in the United States for years and parents who were separated from their children, and what their stories taught him about the broader human cost of the U.S. immigration crackdown. Mahmoud Khalil was released in June of last year and spoke outside the detention facility, the ICE jail in Jena, Louisiana.
3: No one is illegal. No human is illegal. That's the message. The message is justice will prevail, no matter what this administration may try to portray.
1: More than a year after Mahmoud Khalil's release, the Trump administration is still seeking to deport Khalil. The Board of Immigration Appeals has approved his removal, and this week the board denied Khalil's request to end his removal proceedings. His lawyers are pursuing further appeals, including seeking review by the Supreme Court. In his new memoir, Khalil takes on not only the Trump administration, but also Columbia University, which he sued earlier this month, alleging it failed to protect pro-Palestinian students, instead retaliating against them when they reported harassment. Khalil writes in his new memoir, quote, "Rather than protecting its doc students, Columbia leaned into the intimidation campaign." In his memoir, Khalil describes the moment just days after his arrest when he came to see himself not simply as an individual facing deportation, but as a test case. He writes about his decision to take on the Trump administration and fight for his freedom, saying, quote, "My case was the blueprint they wanted to set and the one we had to tear up."
0: Well, for more, we're joined now by Mahmoud Khalil to discuss his new memoir, No Land to Stand On, Notes from Detention. It was just released this week. Mahmoud, thanks so much for being with us. Can you start off by talking about the title, No Land to Stand On? What does that mean to you?
4: Thank you so much, Amy, for having me. No Land to Stand On is really, to me, is a realization that this country that promised me at least safety and stability was not there. And also it talks about my experience. You know, I was born and raised in a Palestinian refugee camp in Syria, and then I had to flee the country at the age of 18 to Lebanon, and then I had also to leave Lebanon to come here to this country, only to be surprised that the the promise that I was seeking was not there. So it was really a realization, but also it's my family story, where they are also now scattered around the world, with no place to go back to, or really no land to stand on.
1: Mahmoud, you write in your memoir, quote, "Today, Palestine is the exception to those rights the world claims as universal. In reality, it is a warning. The rights we are denied were never only ours to lose." Can you talk about what you mean by that?
4: Absolutely. You know, Palestinians are the canary in the coal mine. They start everything, the test case with Palestinians. For example, this deportation campaign, the Trump administration deportation campaign, started with me as a Palestinian to chill the speech of others. It's not only chilling the speech of those speaking out for Palestine, but really anyone who's speaking out against this administration, in essence. You know, when they started with me, they went right after to the universities, threatening them with federal funding, but also with journalists. You know, going after nonprofit and organizations that do anything that this administration deemed to be a threat to them. So that's what I feel. Why, like, when we talk about Palestine, it is really the warning. And what happened now is a result of so many years of dehumanization against Palestinians, whether in the media or even in the political institutions or any institution in this country, that what made my targeting possible. You know, like, now 18 months after my arrest, this administration has never charged me with any crime or even presented any evidence that I committed any crimes. Yet they are able to get away with this because I'm Palestinian, because, you know, a lot of politicians, whether they are Democrats, whether they are Republicans, they don't care about Palestinians. So this country, when it comes to Palestine, it's really a one-party system that everyone is just against Palestinians.
1: Well, you're right. I am Palestinian. That is not a complication of the story. It is the story. Everything else follows from it. And this remarkable memoir, it's not just a, you know, your experiences. It's an indictment of the entire system of American democracy. And you compare the failures of American democracy to growing up under the Assad regime in Syria.
4: Yeah, exactly. Because what happened to me, you know, I fled forced disappearance and arbitrary detention in Syria, only to be surprised that this happens to me here in a country that supposedly champions human rights, liberty and justice, rule of law. So I wrote this book really to raise the alarm. You know, what's happening behind ICE detention walls is a stain on the U.S. consciousness. So is the Palestine exception, the fact or the idea that free speech, rule of law, and basic dignities are denied to Palestinians.
1: And Mahmoud
0: Khalil, if you can share your experience growing up in Syria, you were in fact shot. You lost your friends. Explain what happened and how you ended up coming to the United States.
4: Absolutely. You know, in 2011, when the Syrian people revolted against the Assad regime, and Egyptians and Tunisians as well, the Arab Spring, Palestinians felt also that urge and that yearn to their homeland. So we decided to march to Palestine, to the borders. And I was one of thousands of Palestinians who wanted to march back to Palestine. And while, you know, we peacefully marched to Palestine, I was shot by Israeli soldiers while trying to cross the border. And then, you know, when also in Syria, I was helping out with relief, and also I couldn't just stay silent while my Syrian neighbors were being killed and kidnapped by the Assad regime. So we started to organize as well to help out our Syrian brothers and sisters. And that's when, you know, Assad cracked down on any sort of civil organizing and kidnapped two of my friends on January 9, 2013. And in a day, I had to leave the country to flee to Lebanon. So I only had that one day really to flee the country to Lebanon. And in Lebanon, I lived, you know, in Shatila camp, one of the largest Palestinian refugee camps in Lebanon, where the situation was also so bad in there. But I got to teach myself English there, get into school, and eventually get work in Lebanon. And that's how sort of like my journey from Syria to Lebanon and eventually to the United States. But my story is only one story of the Palestinian story, really. How, you know, it's all a result or a consequence of the Nakba of the 1948 that we had to go through all of this. You know, my grandparents had to live in tents. They had to upgrade it to mud houses. And my father was born into a tent. So and then when we built houses, you know, the Syrian revolution happened and my family had to leave everything behind and leave.
1: Mahmoud, you were a green card holder, and you write about how, you know, for many immigrants, the green card is the promise and the finish line, and yet you were detained, you know, all these months later, as you're still fighting this case in the courts. You know, give us an update on what's happening with your case and why you believe you were chosen to have, you know, to be detained, why you're going through all of this.
4: Yeah. So, you know, this case or this fight is not only about whether I get to stay in this country. It is really about whether anyone in this country get to speak out for Palestine against this administration and not punished for it. Right now, the Trump administration is really putting the full weight of the Justice Department to deport me. They're trying it through the immigration system, as you've mentioned in your introduction. The Immigration Board of Appeals, which is fully controlled by the Trump administration, refused to open or reopen my case because, you know, New York Times reported that there were a lot of, I would say, like a lot of corruption, really, like in my case, where a judge was appointed to look into my case. And that judge was the chief judge, but also over many other individuals also intervened to make sure that there is a certain outcome in my case. So we know that we wouldn't get justice from the immigration kangaroo courts in this country. That's why we're turning into the federal court. But also there, the Trump administration is blocking us from seeking neutral neutral judge or a federal judge, Article 3 judge, from there. So they are claiming that we should first go to the immigration court, and once it's that done, we can go to a federal court in Louisiana, which is known to be one of the most right-wing or you know, favorable to this administration in particular. And for that, we're going to the Supreme Court. We hope that next month or this month, in the 19th of October, we are petitioning to the Supreme Court to take my case, because, you know, our ask is very simple, that no federal agent or no government should have the power to detain anyone over constitutional claims or over their freedom of speech. So it's very simple. And if you could remind me of the last question, I know there was a part of the question.
1: Oh, you know, you write about how, you know, there was a moment in detention when you realized your detention wasn't arbitrary or a mistake or accidental. And, you know, the president himself was tweeting about you.
4: Exactly. I think that was the moment, you know, when the first couple of days in detention, it felt to me that this was a mistake, that there's no way they would come after me. I was a permanent resident. I'm still a permanent resident. Never committed a crime. But when I saw that the president was actually tweeting about me, and the language of that tweet, or even of the officials, it seemed to me that this was way bigger than me. That was a very calculated measure, or a very calculated, I would say, targeting to chill the speech of others. They wanted someone who they can make an example out of, so that the hundreds and millions of American citizens and non-American citizens would fear speaking out against the U.S. support to Israel. So that was the point where I was like, you know, to me, this is way bigger than just like me, my ability to stay in this country. It is really about the ability of so many people to speak out for Palestine.
0: We're talking to Mahmoud Khalil. His book is just out this week. It's called No Land to Stand On, Notes from Detention. Mahmoud, I want to go back to that day that you were detained. It was actually International Women's Day, March 8th, 2025. Just before your detention, you wrote to Colombia's interim president at the time, Katrina Armstrong, appealing directly to her and to the university for protection. You wrote, quote, "Interim President Armstrong, since yesterday I've been subject to a vicious, coordinated, and dehumanizing doxing campaign. They've falsely labeled me a security threat and called for my deportation. Their attacks have incited a wave of hate, including calls for my deportation and death threats. I have outlined the wider context below. Yet Colombia has not provided any meaningful support or resources in response to this escalating threat. I haven't been able to sleep, fearing that ICE or a dangerous individual might come to my home. I urgently need legal support, and I urge you to intervene and provide the necessary protections to prevent further harm." Unquote. Again, that letter on the day that you ultimately were detained, just before. You were then held by ICE for 104 days. And earlier this month, you filed a federal civil rights lawsuit against Columbia University, accusing the school of failing to protect you and other pro-Palestine student activists from harassment. You've denounced Columbia's, quote, "deliberate indifference and discrimination aimed at intimidating Palestinian students." Can you explain exactly what this lawsuit is about?
4: You know, Amy, Colombia laid the groundwork for my targeting by the Trump administration by their not only, indifference to our pleas, but also for participating in vilifying us as a movement. As you've mentioned, Colombia did not reply or answer any of my emails. Instead, you know, Colombia fueled a very dangerous rhetoric against Palestinian students and their allies on campus. They harbored these actors who smeared and doxed me and other Palestinian students as well. And in fact, just recently, they settled with some of these students and giving them money for harming us. And I was very shocked when I joined Colombia by the level of anti-Palestinian bigotry that's institutionalized within every department in that school. You know, I was in the School of International and Public Affairs, SIPA, and its dean Yari Milo was also very indifferent to Palestinian concerns, and her only really concern was how to protect Israel, how to do more events about Israel. Like a day after October 7, she immediately called for a webinar inviting Hillary Clinton to assess Israel's next steps. And these next steps, of course, included the killing and genociding of the Palestinian people. So Colombia was not only an idle actor in this or that. They did not do anything. They, in fact, helped fuel this campaign against me. And in one of our cases, or the cases of these students who were detained by the Trump administration, the Rubio determination, in fact, quotes what Colombia said about the protests, what falsely said about these protests, because the ideologues on the Board of Trustees It was more important for them to protect Israel than actually protecting freedom of speech, than protecting academic freedom, than protecting the students. You know, Columbia missed an opportunity to be an institution that would respect the human rights law, that would respect just basic dignities, and would, you know, be a place to have a difficult conversation. Instead, it chose to surveil its students, to bring the police more than four times, to brutalize its own students, expel and suspend over 100 students. Just imagine 100 students, over 100 students between the ages of 17 and 20, who's their future now in limbo just because they dared to protest a genocide. So that's why I'm bringing this lawsuit, because no student, regardless of their background, regardless of whether they were Palestinians or anything, no students should go through the hell that Colombia put us through over the past 3 years.
1: Mahmoud, you write, had Colombia possessed the power to deport me, I have little doubt it would have done so. I want to ask you about another lawsuit you filed in July, a federal lawsuit against several top Trump administration officials, two pro-Israel groups, and a conservative think tank accused of conspiring to suppress your criticism of Israel and constitutional rights to free speech. Can you talk about this lawsuit?
4: So, you know, the White House, when they arrested me, they touted about a blueprint. They said this arrest would be a blueprint to go after everyone who speaks for Palestine. And that blueprint is called Esther, the Esther Project. It's a document or a policy document produced by the Heritage Foundation. And then that it was produced in 2024. And what they said that to implement this project, we need an administration that's favorable to us, that would work with us. And as part of that project was detaining and deporting international students to chill the speech of other students who dare to speak out about Palestine. So we're suing now government officials also in their personal capacity, because that's, we're suing them under the KKK Act. It's a civil rights act that was, you know, brought during the Reconstruction era to really, you know, after the abolition of slavery and to protect the rights of Black Americans. This law was brought because there were actors conspiring together to deprive Black people from their rights. So we're bringing this lawsuit under that law. And, you know, a judge in Massachusetts, a Reagan appointee, confirmed what we are alleging right now, which is that government officials conspired with themselves to deprive these non-citizen students so they can to make an example out of them. And that judge, you know, like in his proceedings, said, I've never seen such a flagrant just like assault on the Constitution or assault on the just the rule of law. And I'm suing because I'm seeking accountability. I'm suing because no one should go through this. Whether, you know, if they were able to deport a Palestinian for his views, they would be able to deport anyone else for their views, whether this administration or any other administration.
0: Mahmoud Khalil, you were in that Jena ICE jail for 104 days, during which time your son Dean was born. In your audiobook, you do not read that chapter. You have someone else read it. And I'm wondering if you can talk about why and talk about what that meant. And you tell the story not only of missing your own baby's birth, but of other people in that jail, another man in the same situation. And that's also part of the power of this book, the other stories that you tell, Mahmoud.
4: You know, missing the birth of my child, of Dean, was one of the most difficult times in detention. And it's something I really, you know, it brings so many emotions to me that I was stripped that very, I would say, divine moment, like to be with my wife, Noor, at a moment where every couple, like, wished to be together. And as you've mentioned, this is not only about me. This book is about a story of so many incredible men, fathers and workers who came here seeking safety and a better future, only to be snatched off the street. I write about Alexander, the young man who was begging for safety in this country, only to be deported, only to be denied the ability to stay in safety here. And then I learn a few months later that he was killed when deported to Honduras. I talk about my fellow inmates who also were not able to see their families. I would go to the visitation room in Gina, Louisiana, that detention center housed over 1,200 detainees. But when I go to the visitation room, it's empty because their families were frightened to come and visit them, because it was in the middle of nowhere, that it's in the middle of this of a swamp. Their families would fear, like, I had to tell someone that your mom shouldn't come visit you because she's also undocumented. So just imagine that you have to tell that to an 18-year-old, that your mother shouldn't visit you because they may arrest her. So that was the terror, the cruelty in these detention centers. And they were designed also, like, to make people give up immediately. So the conditions, the bad conditions in these detention centers, like the constant light, the low temperature, the bad food, it's all designed so that you give up your case and sign your deportation order immediately. Because if you want to fight, you need to be able to stay in that detention center for minimum of 6 months, but that could go up like a few years. In only 104 days, I lost over 15 pounds. So imagine like staying for a year there.
0: Mahmoud Khalil, we want to thank you so much for being with us, author of the new memoir, No Land to Stand On, Notes from Detention, All Safety, as you travel the country talking about your book. You'll be in Somerville, Massachusetts tonight. You're going to be at Seattle Town Hall and all over the country. Coming up, German human rights lawyer Wolfgang Kellack of the European Center for Constitutional and Human Rights. He's usually here in Berlin, but he's in New York, and we're going to talk to him there. Stay with us.

0: World Keeps Spinning by Saul Relix. This is Democracy Now!, democracynow.org, The War and Peace Report. I'm Amy Goodman in Berlin, Germany, where Steal the Story, Please! Is screening at the Spore on Thursday night. You can check our website at democracynow.org. Anjali Kamat is in New York. As we broadcast from Berlin, we end today's show with a discussion on the state of international law. Tomorrow, Thursday, is the 80th anniversary of the end of the Nuremberg trials following World War II, in which leaders of Nazi Germany were successfully prosecuted for war crimes and crimes against humanity. The Nuremberg trials ended October 1st, 1946. They're widely seen as a precursor to modern courts of international justice like the ICC, the International Criminal Court.
1: Well, today, the ICC is under immense pressure from the United States over its issuance of arrest warrants for Israeli leaders for war crimes committed in Gaza. This is President Trump attacking the ICC at the UN General Assembly in New York last week.
2: The United States is equally opposed to the out-of-control institution known as the International Criminal Court. We will never allow U.S. service members or anyone else to be investigated or given show trials by an anti-American tribunal with no jurisdiction over us. They're an evil group of people. I call on all nations that are members of the ICC to officially resign from this rogue institution immediately.
1: The U.S. has sanctioned members of the ICC, including prosecutors, judges, and staff, and is reportedly preparing to issue sanctions against the court itself. On Monday, the German foreign minister visited the ICC in The Hague in a show of support for the court. Germany is the ICC's second largest financial contributor. Nevertheless, German Chancellor Friedrich Merz said last year that Israeli Prime Minister Benjamin Netanyahu would be able to visit Germany without arrest in contravention of German law.
0: In a statement ahead of his visit, the German foreign minister, Johann Badefuhl, said, quote, Germany's mindful of its own history and knows what the

0: assault that President Trump is waging on the court from the massive sanctions and beyond, and why you feel on this 80th anniversary of the end of the Nuremberg trials, you feel international law is so important.
1: So, hello, Amy from New York. I'm so sorry to miss you in Berlin. It's a very good take to start with the 80th anniversary of the Nuremberg trials. And it's so sad to remember that the core group behind the Nuremberg trials were Robert Jackson, Telford Taylor, and Benjamin Ferris, the U.S. prosecutors. And what they had in mind, and Robert Jackson said it explicitly, and later on Telford Taylor wrote this book, From Nuremberg to Vietnam, it was very clear, this is not only about the Nazi crimes, it is about to establish a universal rule that crimes against humanity, genocides, and war crimes shouldn't get shouldn't be left impune. And so it was so important that in 2002 the International Criminal Court was established. It's a pity that many of the most important military powers, such as the U.S., but also China, Russia, and others, Israel, Iran, didn't join the statute. But still, the court needed its time to get off the ground. But now they have an ongoing series of important trials, and we have to be clear: it's not about only about Palestine. The sanctions against the court are, first of all, a big stroke against the international criminal justice, internal justice as such, because the ICC is one of the light towers, one of the most important international institutions. So they want to destroy the institutions of the international justice system. But the sanctions would also deprive not only the Palestinian victims, but also the Ukrainian victims, the Rohingya victims, the sub-Saharan refugees, and many others of their rights, the rights which we have been fighting for many decades right now.
2: And Wolfgang, I mean, we're living in a moment where international law is under assault on so many different fronts, whether we look at, you know, the war in Iran, what's been happening in Gaza for the past few years, Ukraine, so many other, Venezuela, so many places, you know. How do you retain faith in the possibility of international law in this context?
1: I mean, when you look at Nuremberg 80 years ago, when you look at the Eichmann trial in the 60s, when you even look in the 90s, the Rwanda and Yugoslavia tribunal, the survivors of state violence, the families and the civil society actors had not a real stand in these trials. But over the last decades, we entered the stage of international criminal justice, and it is so important. I mean, we just listened to Nicolas Jarr from Chile. The Pinochet arrest 1998 was a wake-up call for all of us. And there is a constant row of important trials initiated by civil society actors, and that is a progress of the last couple of years, despite the ongoing attack against international law, the ongoing ignorance, and in particular the ongoing double standards of the West.
0: You know, Wolfgang Kalik, you are representing Patrice Lumumba's family, for example, his grandchildren. He was assassinated in the Congo, in the Democratic Republic of Congo, in what, 1961. In these last minutes we have together, especially for, you know, in the world when people are so isolated when it comes to having global information, not to mention going back in time, can you tell us Patrice Lumumba's story and what his family's demanding now, who assassinated him?
1: A lot of people are lamenting that the post-war liberal, West-dominated international order is eroding. And of course, we're facing a change, but we have to be very clear. The liberal order was also the history of disorder in many parts of the world. 1953, overthrow of Mossadegh, 1956, overthrow of Jacobo Arbenz, Iran, Guatemala, and then 61, the first

0: Democratically elected leader of Congo, Patrice Lumumba, kidnapped, tortured, assassinated, and then dumped in acid. Before that, the civilized, you know, Belgium soldiers who were at the spot break out his teeth and took them as souvenirs to Belgium. This is a story of the West preventing democratically elected leaders in the global South from distributing the goods of their country to the peoples of the country. That's the one side of the story. So this goes impune for more than 60 years. But then, as I said, we entered the stage of international criminal justice. So the Lumumba family, more than 10 years ago, went to a Belgian lawyer, and the Belgian law firm started a criminal case against 10 of the surviving Belgium participants in the murder and in the abduction. One of them was indicted last year, and this is incredibly important. This will stay. This is a historical document. The indictment of the federal prosecutor in Belgium says that Patrice Lumumba's assassination, his kidnapping, constitutes a war crime.
1: We have 30 seconds.
0: The only accused died, but we are going to prepare a civil reparation case against the state of Belgium in the near future. You will hear from us.
2: And we're going to do part two of this conversation, hear more about this. Wolfgang Kallock, founder of the European Center for Constitutional and Human Rights. His new book is titled The Power of Law, Reconciling Legality and International Justice. He's speaking to us from New York. He usually is right here in Berlin, Germany. I'm here because the film about Democracy Now, Steal the Story, Please, will be screening at Spora in Berlin. You can check our website at democracynow.org. That's October 1st, Thursday at 7 p.m. Afterwards, I'll be doing the Q&A with the director, Carl Diehl. I'm Amy Goodman with Anjali Kamat.
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5: Free Geek is a Portland, Oregon-based nonprofit organization founded on Earth Day in the year 2000, focused on sustainable technology reuse, digital access, and education to empower communities. They're an organization I ran into early on in my Portland experience, shortly after I moved here in the fall of 2011. So ever since I've been aware of them, they've run their operations out of a modest warehouse on Southeast 10th Avenue. Times aren't easy for nonprofit organizations. However, Free Geek has managed to not only survive the challenges of balancing their reuse mission with their vision of equity, they're actually facing growth and an opportunity to expand their mission and operations by moving into a larger facility still located in inner Southeast Portland. Recently, I visited with Free Geek's executive director, Juan Manuel Muro, to take a tour of their old warehouse, the one they're moving out of, and talk about their new endeavor and what it means for the organization. How have things changed in the last 8 years or so?
6: A lot, you know, significantly. You know, a few of us came to Free Geek and really saw the possibility of the organization. The last piece for me was also internally, culturally, do we as an organization understand the incredible impact that we could have, especially if we can point to social issues at each other, and are we stewarding the organization in that direction? And so Hillary, who was here before I was and who hired me, we clicked and we both agreed that we wanted to commit to, you know, to recovering the organization and putting it well on its path to being an equitable organization. And and we set a five-year plan to start getting revenue and cleaning the place up and building some strategic plans and trying to operationalize this vision that we really had for the community. Free Geek has changed dramatically. The Free Geek that was here 10 years ago, 15 years ago, it's no longer here. Yeah. Aspects of that are still here. Our passion for e-waste is still here. Our passion and belief in open source is still here. I think the rebellious nature of wanting to expand the life of technology is still here. And but this time it looks different. It's intentional. We understand that Black, Brown, Indigenous folks, poor folks, folks that are getting older, folks that maybe have never touched a computer before, we know all those folks still need to get connected. And we expanded our educational programs. We diversified the organization so that we could relate to the communities that we were serving. We spent a lot of time in training folks that wanted to be in management and filling in gaps that maybe were missing, whether it was technical training or leadership skills. And these were all folks that were, you know, never saw themselves in these roles, including myself. And we now get to move into a big warehouse just down the streets. We continue to be in this neighborhood. We have partnerships across the Portland metro area for digital inclusion program and for recycling. We have tons of support from the reuse community. We're in the reuse collective that works in partnership with Metro to include more funding and opportunities for reuse rather than recycling, you know, making sure that we work across different support systems to make sure that that we advocate for affordable Wi-Fi and affordable technology, and work in partnerships with Multnomah County Library to advocate for these things. I've gone to Washington, D.C., and I've worked with our coalitions of partners here to create an environment where Free Geek can continue to thrive and have been embraced in so many groups. You know, I'm not sure if you're familiar with Right to Repair, but you know, we got it passed here in Oregon. We were in that working group. I was at the last hearings in Salem, and that was important for us because of the work that we do and also all the things that matter, but specifically parts pairing, right? Like that language that, you know, would be a barrier to be able to use your iPhone 15 screen on another iPhone 15 screen. That can't be it, right? And so we were able to bring real live experiences of the harm of that, especially with so much abundance around us, right? And being able to help folks understand that once you buy something, it's yours. You should be able to do what you want with it. It's just a simple common sense. Okay, so we are standing at Free Geek's warehouse.
7: Yeah.
6: And this is where we process technology that we get in. So this is, we collect e-waste. So we are a nonprofit e-waste recycler and refurbisher, and our goal is to divert e-waste, but every year we collect a little bit over 1 million pounds of e-waste from various sources. It could be individuals that walk up and just drop off their tech that they don't know how to recycle or want us to process for them, or partnerships like City of Portland, Multnomah County, or some of the big companies here that exist choose to divert their e-waste or technology that they're dispositioning of through Free Geek and sort of contracts and all sort of thing, and that's called ITED services.
7: Okay.
6: And so we are able to provide e-waste recycling or processing and then return a certificate of data destruction. So we wipe data, we secure data.
7: Yeah.
6: And then we're able to keep the technology based on the terms of those contracts and reuse it however we need, we best see fit for community. And that goes through programs to provide free tech, jobs. So for the community, we employ 40 staff a year. And then through affordable technology. So that's for nonprofit organizations that need to stretch a dollar, or that is for partnerships with entities like the Department of Employment, if they want to connect specific communities to resources. And they'll pay for devices, we provide education, so sort of things like that. But the affordable technology program really helps generate income from the technology that otherwise would end up in landfill. So
7: yeah.
6: So such a cool thing. Here the team will process, sort, and move inventory based on where we're getting it on where it goes. So we tear everything down that we can't kind of refix or connect, yeah. And then we sell it for metals, parts, or recycle it.
7: Okay.
6: All the things.
5: Interesting.
6: Yeah. So you you for example maybe have a bunch of desktops that maybe are not functional. Right. They're done, but the metal works. The RAM works, the memory works,
7: right.
6: The supply, the power supply works. We find use in all those things.
5: Okay, yeah.
6: And then we test them, and then we clear the secure data, and it goes to different buckets. So recycling goes to our recycling vendors. Technology we're keeping goes to our data secure area in a refurbishing process. Metal that we're recycling goes to a vendor that way. Parts, gold, all those things have their own home and go to certain vendors, but it all happens here.
7: Cool.
6: Our biggest bottleneck here is space. So we've outgrown partnerships, which is a good thing, right? E-waste will continue to be a problem in our communities as technology expands and grows. And so we want to keep as much of that away from landfill while it goes to the community in a meaningful way. And so the new warehouse we are going to be moving into will provide that space to grow up and expand the e-services that we provide in the community.
5: Cool. Yeah, and we should probably explain the space for anybody that's listening. Like, this is a large area, but, you know, it is definitely full of stuff.
6: Yeah.
5: And there's all sorts of things around. I see, like, old TVs and some old stereo equipment and what looks like maybe a Rock Band drum set over there.
6: We get all sort of things.
5: Yeah.
6: So, yeah, so the warehouse here is tiny, but it's efficient. So you'll see pallets that are ready to go out for recycling or processing.
5: Okay.
6: We've got incoming pallets.
5: So is this kind of the end stage then for some things?
6: End stage here, yeah.
5: Okay.
6: And then we go into the warehouse where you have the various stations and cords are being sorted, table where components are being secured and processed. You got barrels where you got cords and phones.
5: Okay.
6: And
5: yeah.
6: What sort of other things, you know, tech. And then you have breaking down stations that are all at the end over there. You can break down, like I said, desktops for precious and for metal. We have stations where you can break down components that are soldered into a motherboard. You've got processing for monitors, whether they're CRT or they're newer, various stations. And you've got testing stations where we test and post desktops that maybe we're not going to refurbish ourselves, but are going to go to a downstream vendor that takes them.
5: Okay.
6: Labor is something that we consider. We have a pay equity structure, so all of our staff get option to opt into free insurance and benefits and all that. And so that costs money.
5: Yeah.
6: So being able to figure out how much labor we can invest in refurbishing stuff and then when to partner with someone that has more capacity.
5: Okay, yeah.
6: In essence, so it kind of takes a village, but this is what's happening in this warehouse.
5: Cool. And do you teach a lot of those skills? Like, you know, I see like what looks like might be soldering or drilling stations over there. Like, do you teach people how to test the electrical components and that kind of stuff?
6: We do in our other program, but in this warehouse, we just teach to identify how to manage recycling materials properly and keep each other safe. You know, there's batteries that we deal with.
5: Right.
6: This is more the processing of the e-waste happens here.
5: Okay.
6: Then it gets diverted to our technicians and then refurbished.
5: Okay, cool. Great.
6: Yeah, cool. Yeah, so this is just where it all kind of starts, and the team here is amazing and putting a lot of work, but the infrastructure itself will be a whole lot better at the new warehouse, and we worked pretty hard to upgrade the operations here, which will look differently next month.
5: So okay.
6: You're catching us at a time where half things are packed up, half are not.
5: Yeah,
6: so,
5: yeah, certainly. Yeah.
6: Anyway, but here, this whole area too is getting upgraded in our new space. We have actually a chain link fence that's secure. There's alarms, there's cameras, but this is our data secure area.
5: Okay.
6: And so this is where we process any technology that is data bearing. We wipe everything. We discard and destroy physical drives for certificates of data destruction.
5: You're pointing at like a what looks like some sort of press that smashes
6: yeah.
5: things in half.
6: Right, it cuts a drive right in half, so you poke a hole right through it. And then the metal and all those parts are put into barrels and sent to one of our recyclers that shred that. Those are drives that we just can't use, they're out of spec, or we've our clients have asked us to not reuse them.
5: Okay.
6: They go into those bins. Okay, so what's really cool is that normally here, this has all been kind of taken down because we're moving.
5: Right.
6: But normally this wall here is full of like these motherboards.
5: Okay.
6: And screens that are testing graphics cards and RAM. all in real life. And okay. The computer is telling us, this one's ready, and it produces a sticker, and it all gets a sticker, and it gets sent out over.
7: Yeah.
6: A cool, cool operation. So I think that's probably my favorite thing, because it's so interactive. Yeah. You can take a picture in front of it, and it's actually a functional testing tool that we have. So
7: cool.
6: You'll have to come back once we have it all up in the new space.
7: Yeah, yeah. Well, you know, we're on the radio, so we can just tell people that it's there.
6: Yeah, exactly. Just, yeah. We re-image our devices with open source Linux Mint.
7: All right.
6: But we also offer Windows and macOS for some of our digital inclusion partners.
7: Right.
6: Some apps, you know, still don't work with, you know, open source. You know how that is. But we primarily continue to use Linux as our open source operating system. But the folks will then set up shop and the stations that they have there, and they will refurbish devices.
7: Cool. Do you offer any kind of education on using Linux or the open source operating center systems?
6: We do. Through our digital inclusion programs, we offer a Welcome to Computers class that specifically focuses on understanding Linux.
7: Okay.
6: And so we offer those with our community programs.
7: Yeah.
6: And then anybody who purchased a Linux device already knows how to work Linux, for example. The community that we have, especially our the folks that support us on our e-commerce, they just love open source. And so, but for our interns and for our community members who are receiving a device for the first time with Linux on it, we do have a class.
7: Yeah. Do you give, like, tattoo pseudo apt-get on people's foreheads or anything like that?
6: No.
7: Okay.
6: No.
5: We are here under the premise, essentially, that Free Geek is moving, right? And you're moving into a new building. It's kind of a, I thought it was an interesting thing to talk with you about, because X-Ray is currently moving also, and we're moving just down the street from where we are right now.
6: Yeah.
5: We'll still be neighbors. Knowing how much that just goes into a project like that is incredible, but also it opens up all of these really, really interesting opportunities, and it's a moment where you start to like dream more about like what it's going to do for you and what transformations in the organization are going to happen with that move. So what's going to change for Free Geek, and why are you guys moving? Like what's the reason for it, and why is it important to you?
6: Yeah. So from the business perspective, the new space is going to create an environment where we can get these certifications that are going to help us get more contracts for technology e-waste.
7: Okay.
6: And so it's a R2 certification that it's a responsible recycler, but it's this rigorous process that goes through all your standard operating procedures of the organization, and there's a yearly audit that essentially keeps you compliant to the services that I described, so ITAD. And so we have all of those kind of checked off, and this building will then help us be able to have newer and better infrastructure to support that the audit of that certification, which is really exciting. Something that we really couldn't do. I mean, you saw our secure data area, it's just dated, and some of our infrastructure is just older. So we'll be able to, the investment we have now in the new space is also included a IT infrastructure update that'll help us just have the most up-to-date and the most efficient processes for securing data, wiping data, and managing data, and providing certificates of data destruction. And then a third-party auditor every year that makes sure and validates that actually is happening. And so that's really critical for the growth of the of collecting more e-waste. And so that naturally for us was going to turn into growth around the unrestricted revenue, and then growth in being able to produce more free technology for our community programs. The space will also have a bigger warehouse that will enable us to be able to process the new increase in recycling contracts. We expanded our warehouse square footage to be able to put in high-rise pallet shelves, have a new tools, have a better secure data area and infrastructure and wiping infrastructure and software that's going in. So this part of Free Geek's chapter is really leaning into the collection of e-waste and how to use more of it. And so 75% of the space will actually be focused on that.
7: Oh, wow.
6: 25% will be admin, and there's a new classroom going in for us to continue education, and it's we'll have a better kitchen for our staff, a better break room, no more having to put rooms together with whatever scraps we can get.
7: Yeah.
6: I think we've reached a point that we're now kind of shining our processes and our everything we put into, you know, Free Geek the last 5 years. So what you can expect is, we are hoping to expand our recycling business while also growing our on-register revenue just simply by finalizing the certification of the R2 certification and by having better, newer infrastructure to process more of the e-waste that we're getting now.
7: Okay. Yeah, and I would say, you know, there's not a lot of unused space in this building, so of course, like, it will give you more space to do things. But what I'm hearing is this is really an opportunity to scale up the operation in a lot of ways.
6: Yes. Yeah. This is really what that's going to do. Expand and grow. You know, we'll create more jobs. We're revitalizing an old building that has not been leased in Portland for 5 years.
7: Cool. Yeah.
6: We continue to get notes from the neighbors that are in the area saying they're really happy because transactions at the coffee shop are going to go up.
7: Yeah.
6: Because the food cart or the food truck right behind us is going to, you know, their sales are going to go up.
7: Yeah.
6: And so, you know, I think Free Geek really got to a place where it recognized that it actually has some economical impact in specifically this neighborhood too.
7: Yeah.
6: And so for us, it's being able to even increase our ability to support the neighborhood here and hearing feedback from our the businesses around here that they're excited for us. I think that's really important. All of that has gotten us here. And so the growth and the opportunities to do more are very clear for us in the new building.
7: Yeah, and you know, if you can take in more e-waste, you can compile more computers and sell, you know, or give out back to the community more refurbished equipment.
6: We've become a real competitor, right, with other recyclers as well. Puts us at the stage for us to do more and to even expand more of what we are processing. You know, some of these technology items folks will give us come in boxes. There's styrofoam, there's plastic. And so working with many vendors as well to kind of figure out together where everything's supposed to go has been really cool too. So
7: yeah.
6: More of that on a later note. But
7: yeah,
6: we're excited to do more.
7: Do you want to share any like horror stories from like looking for warehouses or at least what the search and then renovation process has been like so far?
6: Man, I look.
7: That's probably traumatic.
6: The biggest thing is what I got caught me off guard with a lot of leases. Most landlords want to offer triple-N leases.
7: Yeah.
6: And they put off the property tax, property tax, any other fees like management, property management.
7: They estimate like maintenance and lump that in there?
6: Exactly. Yeah. It's all estimated. And fortunately for us, we get a property tax credit, which that makes a huge difference for us.
7: Yeah.
6: So, but I saw is that a lot of it's expensive.
7: Yeah.
6: And we also found a lot of like barriers to this whole process, I think to the length of it with the bureaucracy around permits.
7: Yeah.
6: Also like, you know, if you don't have money for an architect to kind of help mitigate and facilitate that was new to us. Brokers too, like brokers got to make money. And so while they show up as your homies and friends and they're you like, nah, I know you need to get the building rented because it's been on your listing for 10 years. Don't play with me. And navigating all of that was so funny and interesting to us because that represented like, oh, we're actually in the game. Like we're out here looking, and this is a very professional experience. And not saying that we're not, but it was new to Free Geek.
7: Yeah.
6: And so, but there was tons of warehouses that just have not been touched or renovated or anything in a long time. And we knew that we were going to have to go into this new space, having to invest in some renovations, which is what happened. I think that we thought it was going to be really fast, and it's been 2 years.
7: Yeah.
6: And so I guess I think that was scary for me because I'm like, oh my gosh, I thought I was going to have to budget this much for rent. I did not think about the triple N expenses. So, you know, towards the end, it took long because there was a lot of unexpected.
7: Yeah.
6: So I think that was really scary, intimidating. And I'm like, what did I get ourselves into? I have to plan, like, I can't get this wrong.
7: Yeah.
6: That was what's scary about that. The other piece that was scary is like, it's a real problem out there. Like, you know, I think what we've heard about what's happening in Portland. Portland's beautiful, and I will root for Portland all the time. And I'm here, and I'm doing what I have to do as a leader to make sure that this business continues to stay open, and that we are all continuing to live off of it, and that we continue to do good for community. I know that's my responsibility. I also see how easily it could be for a business owner or someone that's really trying to do good in community get held back or lose their business because a lot of bureaucracy is so expensive with permits. Zoning became a lot of like an issue around inventory for warehouses because certain neighborhoods that are developing in certain ways, I can't have Free Geek the warehouse there, you know? And so that was also something that I'm like, wait a minute, we're in Portland and we're trying to stay in Portland. That was scary. I think that we have a lot of work to do in Portland to make sure that we take care of the people who live here.
7: Yeah, I think that's an important thing to consider for people to think about when thinking about like how we revitalize the city in a lot of ways, right? There are small organizations or medium-sized organizations that are trying to do good work. And then for you to take on this new investment is really a risk because you got to pay rent on the building the whole time that you're doing these renovations. And like you start to spend money and you know it's going to be good, but it is hard to make that step. And then you kind of look around. I think people, and I'm just going to say people in city leadership, to think about what they could do to kind of alleviate the challenges for organizations and small businesses and nonprofits to really compete in that way. Because that, to me, is what makes Portland, Portland in a lot of ways.
6: I took two things out of my experience so far, is that we had an opportunity to rectify relationships in our place and community because of weird history at Free Geek.
7: Yeah.
6: And I know that I own that. So we did that. And then now we're in this place where that also created funding became a barrier for this investment. So it slowed us down in terms of like how soon we could move and all that. So because that wasn't out there, me and our director of business development, which is Bundell, and you know him, we were like, we're going to have to pay for this by ourselves. And we got really creative and savvy in our approach to fundraising around the specific thing here. And so, but we knew that we had to do it. It wasn't about whether we wanted to do it. It was that if we were going to grow, and we wanted to grow in Portland, and we want to continue to help close the digital divide and the e-waste problem here in Oregon, we can't do it off of this building here. And so like the licenses and better infrastructure and our commitment to upgrade our stuff, we did all those things. And so when we finally got to the place of like, let's get the lease, let's get permits, let's do all this work, there's all these barriers. And I'm like, definitely learning here. And I can imagine how discouraging that could be for a small business owner. And not saying that we're making billions here, but anybody that wants to pay for a permit and discovers it's going to be $15,000 to get that done, it's rough. But we're here, right? And yeah, to your point around how we can get the city and elected officials to support us more is to, I think that we're feeling a lot of support from a lot of our foundations and our partners and small businesses and corporations. And we struggle to see where the support from our actually elected officials actually is. So until then, my team and I will continue to push forward. We have the support of the community, and that's all we need. And I think if I continue to be fiscally responsible, if I continue to lean on the community and I continue to kind of navigate in a way of like, well, we wanted liberation in any way, then I'm okay with this.
7: Amazing, amazing. Well, and I think that's a good segue because you are looking for support from the community. You're running a capital campaign to fund or help fund this move and renovations. Can you tell us about the capital campaign and what that's going to and how people can support it?
6: Yeah, thank you. The capital campaign we have active right now is to help with all the expenses that we're paying for. So we, full transparency, this project is self-funded by Free Geek, and the total cost of this is going to be $800,000. And that includes the renovations for the space. That includes all the infrastructure, like the new data secure area. We built new offices, all of it.
7: Yeah.
6: That racked up really quick.
7: You wanted to support the entirety of your operation, right?
6: Yeah. But we had anticipated some of that. We also anticipated that we might have more support for this. And right now I know everyone is struggling. Yeah. So our goal is that if we can raise at least $150,000 of that to help cover the new truck that we need to get, or to cover the secure data area, like the fencing that we had put up, and to cover any of the construction bill or any of that, that would help us get some of that money back into the savings. But the challenge is there for us to raise that funds. And this campaign is really going to help close some of that gap. So we've already invested the money. It's there. We know it's going to have a return in the next 2 to 3 years. And whatever the community can do to help us close some of that gap, because we did pay hard cash for this, the easier it'll get us to be able to get some of that money back.
7: Yeah. Well, I always say on the radio when I'm talking about this stuff, X-Ray does a lot of fundraising for ourselves, and we're lucky to have that radio channel to be able to talk directly to our audience. I always tell the audience, you can only find the things you want in town if you invest in them happening, right? So I would say, you know, if Free Geek making this move and being able to level up is important to anybody listening, please consider supporting that capital campaign because it really helps make it happen. How can people do that?
6: Yeah, they can visit the website. Go to freegeek.org, and there is a link right in there that says Free Geek Moving, and it takes you right to the fundraising page where you can select any amount that you'd like to donate and support the cause. Also invite any of you to reach out to directors@freegeek.org. If you would like to see where that money's going, we'll give you a tour of the space. Cool. And give you the tour of the old space so you can see the before and after. There's also opportunities outside of money to support. There are shifts on that same page for volunteering if we want to help us move, cool. If you want to help us set up offices, if you want to help us, you know, decorate, whatever, all those shifts will be available on the website as well, same page. And again, if you have more questions, you can email directors@freegeek.org with any ideas that you might have to help support the move.
5: Okay, and before we go, I always like to give my guests the last word. Is there anything we didn't talk about that you want to talk about, or just anything you want to leave people with?
6: I just want to say thank you. I'm really grateful for the trust that the community has had in me to take the organization to the next level. We're going to make it happen at Free Geek no matter what, and we want to bring along everybody who wants to come on the journey with me. But I just want to say thank you, and I'm not going to let the community down.
5: Well, you're doing really incredible work. I know a lot of it's really hard, and there's a lot of it that's on your shoulders. So take care of yourself, and I believe in you. And thank you so much for spending some time with us today.
6: Thank you, Chase. I appreciate you. Yeah. Thanks for being part of the fam.
7: Okay, cool.

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My name is Alex, and this is Mazes on X-Ray FM. Every Wednesday at 2 p.m., we play 1 hour of jazz-adjacent new release music. Hope you're having a great Wednesday afternoon so far. Right now, we are going to kick off today's show with the latest from Zohar and Adam. This is Reintegration Sickness.

My name is Alex, and you're listening to Mazes on X-Ray FM. That song's from a few years back. That's Emma Jean Thackeray with Maybe Nowhere. Before that, we heard Fork with Floof. Before that, Dave Stapleton with Recall. And then today's show was kicked off with Zohar and Adam with Reintegration Sickness. Right now, we've got a new song from Dexter Story, Sudan Archives, and Kamasi Washington. Three favorites of mine. This is Mama.

My name is Alex, and you're listening to Mazes on X-Ray FM. That last song was a recent favorite of mine. That's Dirt Dance with Colin Stetson. Before that, Last Night with Harry Threadgill. Before that, Bus Driver by Jonah Parson Johnson. And right now, we're listening to Lori Torres with Exit.

0: My name is Alex. You've been listening to Mazes on X-Ray FM. We are at the top of the hour. That last song was Donnie McCaslin with Celestial. Before that, we heard the latest from Tortoise. Before that, Lori Torres with Exit. And then before that, Colin Stetson with Dirt Dance. I hope you have enjoyed today's show. If you want to get in touch, you can always feel free to send me an email, alex@mazesradio.com, DM me on Instagram @mazesradio. And up next, we've got Maud Lang, and hope you enjoy the rest of your Wednesday.
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Well, something seems to be very wrong with my laptop today. It's playing all sorts of weird tempos. The machine has finally taken over. Well, maybe that's not such a bad thing. Hey, everyone. I am Ray-Ban Jan. It's really beautiful outside. The trees are starting to change color, and it's kind of getting a little darker a little bit earlier, and the sky has a certain tint to it. Autumn is here. It's my favorite time of the year here in the Rose City. It's a Wednesday afternoon. I hope your day has been going well. We just heard Yola Tango with Autumn Sweater on X-Ray FM in Portland, where radio is yours. I'm glad that you have tuned in today. Besides classics from Yola Tango, I've got tracks lined up from Bruce Springsteen and Daniel Johnston. Sparks is going to be in town on Saturday, so I would be very surprised if we didn't hear from Sparks sometime today. I got all sorts of brand new stuff, though. The Chords have a new record out that I really like, and I'm going to play you a new Guided by Voices track, some new stuff from Tony Molina, and another new track from Sharp Pins. Portland's own Mo Troper's got a new record out with her something from. It's going to be a good show, and I am glad that you've tuned in. So started off that show today with a classic from Yola Tango. Let's hear another classic. Let's go a little bit back to the hazy days of the 60s, the first rock opera, allegedly, I don't know, which was called SF Sorrow by the British band The Pretty Things. Let's hear a track from that one right now. This is SF Sorrow Is Born. I'm Ray-Ban Jan. This is X-Ray FM in Portland. 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

From his first solo record after he left the Soft Boys, that's Robin Hitchcock, My Friend is Iron Sledge. We started off that set with The Pretty Things, SF Sorrow is Born also in the set, tracks from Graham Parsons and Syd Barrett. I got to apologize. I don't know what's going on with my laptop today. It's playing stuff at all kinds of weird speeds, and I don't know how it sounds out there. It sounds pretty lousy in here, so let's hope it goes better going on, because, you know, the machine's taking over. Played a bunch of old songs that last set. This next set, let's check out new stuff from the Scottish duo The Chords. Tony Molina has got a new record coming up. I'm going to play a couple of short tracks from that. Got some new Sharp Pins, which I'm super excited about. But right now, let's check out the latest single from Guided by Voices. This one is called You Can't Go Back to Oxford, Talawanda. I'm Ray Van Jan. You're listening to X-Ray.

That's brand new from the Scottish duo The Chords, from their recently released self-titled debut. That one's called When You Said Goodbye. We started off that set with something brand new from Guided by Voices, a brand new single called You Can't Go Back to Oxford, Talawanda. And then Tony Molina's got a new record coming out on Slumberland. It's going to be called On This Day, and I played a couple of tracks from it, short guys, one called FC23 and one called Violets of Dawn. I think Violets of Dawn is maybe a cover, but I don't know of what. And also in the set from their upcoming Perennial Death release, Balloon, Balloon, Balloon, we had heard something new from Sharp Pins, the Chicago band. We heard a track called I Don't Have the Heart. Speaking of new music, that was a whole bunch of new music, and Portland's own Mo Troper has got a brand new single out. It's called When She Says My Name. And I don't know, let's see what it sounds like. It sounds like this. Brand new Mo Troper here on X-Ray.

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That's Portland's Jenny Don't and her band, The Spurs, covering the 50s rockabilly classic, Whistle Bait, kind of flipping genders on there. In Jenny's version, he's a teenage boy. Started off that set with brand new work from Portland's Mo Troper, brand new single called When She Says My Name. We also heard from Portland's Lions of the Interstate with brand new Riot. And Diners in there from the Mo Troper produced Domino. We heard The Power. I'm Ray Ban Jan. I am just beset by technical problems today. I don't know what the deal is, so I apologize. Coming up in the set, some Daniel Johnston because I need some hopeful music. It was Bruce Springsteen's birthday yesterday. Happened to be mine too, so I'm playing a track for me and the boss. But right now, this is Barbara Manning covering the Bevis Fronds, Stain on the Sun. I'm Ray Ban Jan. You've tuned into X-Ray. This is Maud Lang.

That's the late Daniel Johnston from an album called The Late Great Daniel Johnston with The Sun Shines Down on Me. I'm Ray Ban Jan. We got through it. I'm going to have to do some troubleshooting because I don't know why everything went so haywire. DJ Kristen's in the house. I bet you her show technically is going to be a lot better than mine. I was going to end today's show with a song about the season from the Kinks, but Sparks is coming to town. They're going to be at Revolution Hall on Friday night. I'm really super excited because I've never seen them. And when I was trying to figure out like what Sparks song to play, well, gosh, do you play like an old one or a new one? I'm playing an old one. This is from Kimono My House. This one's called Hasta Mañana, Monsieur. Please stay tuned for Music for Neighbors. And thanks, as always, for listening to X-Ray FM. In Portland, where radio is yours.

That was some belly, and that was a good choice. I approve of that message. From Ray-Ban Jan here on X-Ray, I'm DJ Kiki. 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It is yours and mine, and we are, in fact, musical neighbors. Thanks for being here. Whoops. Oh, we were supposed to start with the Music for Neighbors song. Let's try that. Here we go. We're starting the neighborhood tune fest here on X-Ray with the Tripes. And we'll be getting to some railroad themes, some crazy trains, some cherry chapsticks, some making breakfast, some Motrick and Plankton Watt. They played recently. Some gun problems and debris slides. There's lots going on in the fall. Open up the doors. Let the wind and rain in. X-Ray, radio's yours.

going off the rails on a crazy train. Isn't that the truth? Well, Ozzy got it together. Rest in peace. Let's hope the rest of us can get it together, too. You know, we've been on some crazy jumping the tracks, crazy trains going on, but hopefully things are getting better. 1980 song from Ozzy. And the lyrics are really pertinent. They're something, like, look them up and read them and say, yeah, let's get it together. Before that, we heard Railroad Boy. You got the theme here, the trains, railroad theme. From The Scene Is Now. Railroad Boy was a song that they put on a compilation called The Oily Years. Before that, Cherry Chapstick from Yola Tango. Kind of a fall song. But without playing Autumn Sweater, which I know gets played a lot in the fall. And it's a great song, and it's perfect for autumn, but Cherry Chapstick, too. And that one came to mind because we heard before that Cheekface doing We Need a Bigger Dumpster. And one of the questions they ask in that very philosophical song is, let's assume that chapstick makes your lips chapped, which is, you know, we could do a scientific experiment. Check it out and let me know next week. Okay, were your lips chapped or not? Was it cherry chapstick or other types? So yeah, Cheekface, that goes out to Adam and Christine and their fun getaway. Alive was a song we heard from Dump Truck, from Diaz for Dump Truck, old Boston band in the 80s. And that song definitely is a fall song for me. Before that, Dump, keeping with the dump theme, I Want to Be With You from James McNew's Dump Band. A while back, one of his earlier Dump records, he of Yola Tango as well, bass player and singer. And well, they switch around instruments. And we started with the Tripes doing Music for Neighbors. We heard the release that actually came out on Pravda Records. They have that re-release and bonus tracks on it. And I was happy to have that come in the mail because my EPs have gotten lost. Oh, I used to have 2 EPs of Music for Neighbors, and they've somehow gone by the wayside. That's what happens with vinyl sometimes. We are going to continue in, I guess, the railroad theme. We'll do a band called Railroad Jerk and a song, which again is pertinent to our days because it's called Gun Problem. And let's hope we don't have any gun problems. Let's just start electing people who will make our state, our cities safer. Railroad Jerk on Music for Neighbors. X-Ray, radio's yours.

That would be pretty cool to be weightless out in space. Sur l'espace. Alone in space. I'll say that in French. I was just learning that in French the other day. Oh, my French show will be another show. Motrick. That was Motrick. And they are so good. They played live with the band that we heard right before that song. We heard Plankton Watt right before Motrick, and they were both so good the other day, in my humble opinion, at a local venue here in Portland. Motrick has a record coming out, I think, tomorrow or somewhere really soon. And they've put a lot of stuff out, and their live show was just a lot of fun. Just really fun to watch, fun to listen to. Very tight and very well put together. And I want one of their jumpsuits. I love their jumpsuits. Where can I order one? Maybe get to talking to them. Anyhow, Motrick with Weightless. Plankton Watt, also an excellent record. Future Times, we heard the song The Burning World. And before that, If Justice Hides was the song from The Scene Is Now. That goes back to the oily years, 1983 to 93 is what they call that album, pulling together songs from that period. I guess also it was back in the 90s when this song Debris Slide came out, which we heard before that in the set. Debris Slide remastered, though. That's Pavement. Remastering from their original 7-inch, little bit of vinyl that was very influential on me at the time. Still is. Gun Problem with Railroad Jerk was the band. Gun Problem song at the top of the set. And we are going to move on now to, how about we'll do this one out. Goes out to my brother. Not that I really think of him as a bro. He's an actual brother. And it's Horse Girl, who also played a couple years ago here in town. They were really good, and I think they have some new stuff out now, which I probably won't have time to get to today, but admit next week some more. Sea Life Sandwich Boy from Horse Girl, going out to Aaron and all the listeners out there who support X-Ray. Thanks for being neighbors. I'm DJ Kiki. Keep it locked and loaded here.

stay in the car and I'll grab what you want. That was Bachelor. And yeah, the car's coming down the road for Dave. He's in the back seat with his stack of vinyl. I'll turn the turntables over to him. Before that, we heard Twin Peaks. Yeah, Bachelor is Jay Soam and Palehound. And before that, Making Breakfast from Twin Peaks. And Horse Girl, Sea Life, Sandwich Boy. And we'll go out on some Palehound. Eye on the Bat. X-Ray, radio's yours. 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